0: Ukraine do?
1: Okay, right now, Ukraine is providing support and help to the survivors of war, to the most vulnerable. It's from one side that what we are doing, we are helping communities to develop and to start new services, social services to help those who came from the east part of Ukraine, those who lost loved ones in the war. And also we are helping with creating special system to provide family care to orphan children in Ukraine. And we promote churches, like do promotions that Christians would take kids into their families.
0: So you, to take them in as adopted children or just to care for them for a period?
1: It can be, of course, adoption is the best. It's the best option, that it's the best care. But we have different types of foster care in Ukraine, and government supports and helps. And we also provide for them support and help from the beginning, like buying all necessary items for them, furniture, clothes, food, and helping them with education. So, and also supporting and helping parents that they would not burn out, and to give them all necessary tools to take care about the children.
0: So how long has the project been in operation, and how did it start?
1: As in Nehemiah, we started to do this in the 90s.
0: Okay.
1: And it's actually was my initiative. I became a Christian. It was 1992 when the first American missionaries came to our country. And my city where I live, it's right on the border, on western border of Ukraine, with border with Slovakia, Hungary. The city is named Uzhgorod. And first missionaries came right after the collapse of the Soviet Union to our city and shared gospel, shared Jesus Christ with us. I was a student. I was invited to translate for them. And right the first day, I gave my heart to the Lord, and I just experienced real joy.
0: You weren't a believer when you were invited to translate for the missionaries?
1: No, I thought that I was a believer. I thought in my mind, but actually I was not a believer. No.
0: Okay, so what helped you to understand that you weren't?
1: Oh, actually, it was an experience. I knew about Jesus, that he is Son of God. I knew that God, the Father, he is loving, good. I knew that because of the sin we die, but I just didn't know that Jesus Christ was God, really God. And only God could give us this way to heaven, like to Father, you know, only through his death. Everything just came together. We used to sing carols when I was a child, like in the house. Mm-hmm. I knew many things, but it was a revelation, like aha moment for me. And everything, like a puzzle, came together.
0: So you said this happened on the first day you were translating?
1: Yes, yes. First day, right away, the person I remember, and till today I have connection with him, Gilmore, like Danny Gilmore. He is from, I think now lives in Mississippi, I like some southern states.
0: Okay.
1: And till today we have connections with his family, and they even support our ministry, my ministry, imagine, so many years.
0: Okay, so you came to Christ. And then
1: yes.
0: What was the journey from there to starting Nehemiah Ministry?
1: And then I was, when there were many, there were other students who became Christians, and there were no churches which would accept us those days. So
0: what
1: we went
0: mean?
1: To the Baptist. We went to the Baptist. There was a Baptist church and there was an Orthodox church. Baptist church, we came, you know, students became Christians. We had jeans, jewelry, and these Baptist churches, they said, sorry, in our church, no jeans, nothing, no jewelry, so on.
0: Right.
1: We thought, okay, we're not going to be part because we heard different gospel.
0: Right.
1: You know, like we are being accepted the way we are, and just so, and praise God for the missionaries. They started for us Bible studies.
0: Okay.
1: And we met together. We did Bible study. By the way, our professors of the university also gave their hearts to the Lord. And together with them, we had Bible studies. It
0: All
1: was a
0: right.
1: really great time. And then we had some of the missionaries and some of Christian organizations from abroad. They saw this big need. So many young people became Christians and they wandered from place to place. And they decided to do Bible schools. It was a Nehemiah, actually, ministry Nehemiah team from Germany, from Nuremberg, Germany, Fürth.
0: Okay,
1: And they
0: yes.
1: had a vision to feed 5,000 till the year 2000. They said, we don't have much. We have just 5 loaves of bread to fishes, but we can share, we can feed, And they invited me to translate. At first I was in the Bible school, then I translated in the school, and then they asked me if I can be an administrator. And then they asked to start Nehemiah as NGO because we had some problems with visas for the teachers. And teachers were
0: Okay.
1: coming from all over the world, from like pastors, teachers from different churches, and we did Bible schools all over Ukraine, all over Russia, Siberia, even like far Chukotka, even Chukotka there. It was a really great time. And then, when I was in these Bible schools, and actually, Jesus just touched our hearts. And part of our Bible school, there was an inner healing. It was a Bruce Thompson teaching The Walls of My Heart, and many, many, many young people just changed. It was a transformation, amazing transformation. And many after the Bible school, they started to do different types of ministries. Some started churches, some went and started rehabilitation centers for young people with addictions. Some started to work like ministry to the families who have children with the disabilities, some to the homeless. And my heart was it was a state orphanages. When I it, for the first time, it was I think 1994, I went to the state orphanage, and there were around 400 kids. I was moved. In my life, usually during Soviet times, they built these state orphanages outside the city, somewhere in the rural areas that nobody could see, because we were the best country, Soviet country, but we didn't have these people with disabilities. You could not see them on the streets. So when I went and I saw that, I just could not believe. And it was really difficult years, 90s. No, not enough food, clothes. And one of the even director of this orphanage, she was selling furniture there in order to buy potatoes to feed kids. Imagine. So, and these kids, they didn't have any practical life skills. They didn't know Bible, of course. And we decided to go there to make friends, to become like with these children, to help them. We did Bible study, we taught them practical life skills, but then those who graduated, they didn't have a place where to go. Many of them couldn't get to the
0: So
1: colleges, like vocational trainings.
0: how old were they when they graduated?
1: Those time it was 14, 15, 16. So,
0: Just
1: and
0: a mid-teenager, and they graduated, no place to go.
1: It was so difficult those days. So we decided to start like a social apartments for them in our city,
0: Okay.
1: and we made special agreements with the colleges and with even with the universities. We helped them to get to these colleges, like vocation, to get vocational trainings, to get into universities. We were tutoring them, helping them, then teaching them life skills. Literally, we were teaching them how to make tea, how to make very simple food even, and like who to have to wash clothes, even how to take a shower, like even these. things,
0: Were
1: not
0: these
1: towards their
0: these
1: hair.
0: handicapped kids or?
1: Some kids were not handicapped, and some children, they were from the special orphanage for the kids with the mental disabilities, but many
0: Okay.
1: didn't have mental disabilities. They had some delays in their development, but they could get jobs and additional education. And some of these kids now from the school for the with the mental delays kids are working as the social workers. Imagine,
0: Wow.
1: speak several languages now. So like it's
0: So this began in the 90s,
1: yes.
0: and now we're 25 years or more later. How many kids have you and Nehemiah, do you think, have helped during all these years?
1: Oh,
0: Can
1: I
0: you
1: don't have
0: imagine?
1: figures, but I think
0: But
1: we
0: yes.
1: thousands, I think 2000s at least, yes.
0: Okay.
1: In our area, it's in our region.
0: Okay, and that's in
1: Yes.
0: eastern Ukraine?
1: No, it's a Western Ukraine, west
0: Oh,
1: part of
0: you're
1: Ukraine.
0: in western Ukraine
1: Yes.
0: now. Okay.
1: Yes.
0: All right. So several thousand kids, God has enabled you to be his hands and feet to help these kids be able to function in life.
1: Yes. But our aim was not just to help them, but to change the system, the Soviet, like really evil system. And we got connected with the people from different parts of Ukraine. And there was a movement, even. It was in 2000s. There was a movement,
0: Okay.
1: we called it Ukraine Without Orphans, and there was like an
0: Okay.
1: association, Ukraine Without Orphans, and organizations, churches, people united who had the same vision to help those children. And there were 30,000 churches those days and 30,000 orphans who were in the state institutions for orphans.
0: One to one.
1: And yeah, we said, okay, if one church just would take care of one kid, then we would deal with this system. And like
0: And
1: we will not
0: so,
1: have these
0: what was the
1: institutions.
0: response?
1: Response was great, and also the reforms started, there was a 2003, we had this four, actually, 2004, we had an Orange Revolution and new president. The first thing that he did, he started to work on this reform, like to
0: Okay.
1: change the system. And some Christians, they also became part of the government who were able also to be make big differences, like in the legislation and help us also to move in this direction, like the churches also would be involved. And in my area, in my region where I'm from, it's a Transcarpathia we call it. So before the big war, before the Russian invasion, 24 February 2022, in my area we had just one institution for the kids without disabilities, and there were 50 children and about 100 kids with the disabilities in the institutions. So that's what happened. We just needed 2 more years and we would be able to close all these institutions, and the kids would be in the families, and
0: So,
1: most of the families Christians, like that who adopted kids or accepted them, started foster care.
0: how many kids have been adopted into families?
1: I don't have this figure, but many been
0: Thousands?
1: adopted.
0: Hundreds?
1: Yeah, I think so.
0: Thousands?
1: Yes,
0: Okay.
1: thousands, I would say. Yeah.
0: All right. And
1: And thousand, of course.
0: mostly by Christian families?
1: Mostly, yes, mostly.
0: Yeah. Wow. I just, Judy and I, my wife and I, are adoptive parents. And so we have a little bit of understanding of what that means. And just praise. I just think of the difference in the lives of those kids, of now having a family and being a part of a family. So, Tatiana, do you have any stories of just like common people, not necessarily professional people, that you've recruited into your ministry, but just ordinary people who've reached out to bring in and adopt young people into their families?
1: I can tell. Oh, I have
0: Many.
1: many stories. Many,
0: Yeah.
1: many, many, many stories I have.
0: Well,
1: So,
0: tell us one or two.
1: one story I can tell you about the family who adopted. For
0: Okay.
1: example, my friend, her name is Miroslava Holubka. And before she married, her dream was to have kids in her family, orphan
0: Okay,
1: kids.
0: okay.
1: So,
0: That was a
1: and
0: dream.
1: her dream, Miroslava's dream, orphan, like she thought that she would adopt. And
0: Okay.
1: when she met her husband, she said that, my dream is to have orphan kids, like adopt
0: Wow,
1: children, so I
0: okay.
1: have to take care. And she said, I worried like to tell him that because he might think that I have some kids, you know,
0: Yeah, right,
1: out of
0: yeah.
1: marriage. So,
0: Right.
1: and it was, she said it was like miracle because said, you know, I wanted to tell you the same thing. Her husband,
0: No
1: like future
0: kidding.
1: husband, told,
0: Wow.
1: yes.
0: Yeah.
1: And I know that right now they have six children, four of their own and two adopted, but plus they already had a foster family, and in their foster family they had about 12 children.
0: The foster
1: So, but
0: family.
1: yes, yeah, they also had a foster family
0: Okay, all
1: and
0: right.
1: there were 12 children in their family. So, and now they have four their own and two adopted kids. It's a great family. And Miroslava now, she is teaching other parents. She's sharing with other parents also. Like in the process, she decided to become a social worker. Imagine.
0: Okay.
1: She was 38 and she said, I want to actually help others, and I want to get education. Tanya, what do you think? Will I be able? I said, of course, Miroslava, with your experience, of course, yes. And so we helped her, and now she is a social worker, helping others, helping other families, and not just with the families who accepted, like kids who became adoptive parents or foster parents, but also those parents who have now difficulties in crisis, and especially connected to the war, internally displaced parents. So that's Miroslava. Another story I would tell you about the kids, those who are in our social apartments that we
0: Okay.
1: started. So, one, for example, lady, young lady, her name is also Tatiana, like mine, and she works in our organization now. And she is one of, in her family, there were 12 kids, but she didn't know all her 12 siblings. Like she didn't know them. She knew only two of them who were with her in her orphanage, state orphanage, when we met
0: Okay.
1: her. So, Tanya, we help her in the social apartment. She had some difficulties also with her own marriage. We helped her also. She's now has a son. And so she also became, now she's studying psychology.
0: Okay.
1: She wants to help kids like her, and she's also actually helping children like her right now. And she goes from church to church. We have agreement with the UNICEF. It's an international organization, and they asked us to promote better care reforms, and she's the one who goes to the churches and shares her testimony, and that she was helped once by people, Christians, and that's why her life now is she's thriving in her life, and also she's sharing how God healed her. She had a cancer, and how God actually supernaturally healed her.
0: Wow, praise the
1: And
0: Lord.
1: yes, and now she's sharing about her life story and how it's important for Christians to reach out to kids who need support and help and who doesn't
0: Right.
1: have anybody in their lives who can help them.
0: Cut down it.
1: So.
0: Incredible stories, really. Now, we've got a bunch of people listening to your
1: Yes.
0: story. What do you, what can, and they are just ordinary folks. What would you
1: Yes.
0: say to them to encourage them to more effectively be Jesus' hands and feet in their context?
1: I told you that I've been saved, and it was a big, huge transformation in my life. Yes, it's one thing that we are saved by grace, and it's not because of our own deeds or works that we would not
0: Right.
1: boast. It's by grace,
0: So
1: and
0: you've
1: like,
0: got.
1: and we are his poem, workmanship,
0: Okay.
1: and yeah, and but it's like it's in Ephesians, but it is written that God prepared for each of us, like already prepared good works, good deeds. And I think that each of you, like who are listening to this program, you need to find these good works and good deeds.
0: They're
1: And
0: already
1: remember
0: there.
1: that, yeah, they're already in front of you. And
0: Okay.
1: it's a, like, if you do them, it's like you are bringing kingdom of God to your heart and to the situation where you are in. And sometimes you think you're in a difficult situation, but if you are reaching up, if you're coming and reaching up to what these good deeds, like I'm with these orphan kids in my life, but I can tell all other things with what we are doing also, these good deeds
0: Tatiana
1: that,
0: Cavelli, thank you
1: yes.
0: so much for being with us today. May
1: Yes.
0: God continue to bless you and use you not only to meet the needs of kids, but to inspire others to do the same. God
1: Thank you.
0: bless. Bye-bye.
1: God bless you too. Bye. Bye.
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3: 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The late Raymond Edman says it this way: "With thoughtless and impatient hands, we tangle up the plans the Lord has wrought. 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And so thank you, Lord, for untying all the knots again and again and again.
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12: 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I am that James Dobson, and I'm so pleased that you've joined us today.
13: Well, welcome once again to Dr. James Dobson's Family Talk. I'm Roger Marsh, the Vice President of Content and the Executive Producer here of Dr. James Dobson's Family Talk programming. Question for you, what does it really mean to be an American? And what did the founders believe was necessary to keep the Republic alive? Well, those are the questions at the heart of today's edition of Family Talk, as we are continuing Dr. Dobson's discussion with New York Times bestselling author Eric Metaxas about his book called If You Can Keep It, The Forgotten Promise of American Liberty. Eric Metaxas is the founder and host of Socrates in the City. He also hosts the Eric Metaxas Show and is the author of 6 New York Times bestsellers, including his acclaimed biography on Dietrich Bonhoeffer. On the last edition of Family Talk, Eric Metaxas introduced us to the forgotten foundations of American liberty. And today, he and Dr. Dobson will go a bit deeper, exploring how faith, virtue, and self-government are inseparable, and what it will take to reclaim what we've lost. That's coming up on today's edition of Dr. James Dobson's Family Talk.
12: Well, Eric, I can't wait to get started talking about your book again. This is an outstanding text. I do hope that our listeners will go out and get a copy of it and share it with your children. Tell me if teenagers and junior highers can understand what you've written.
14: Well,
12: there.
14: The original title for this book was Letters to a Young American, because I said, we have to communicate these ideas. These basic, fundamental ideas must be passed on to the next generation. So yes, young people can read it depending on their aptitude level or their interest level, but it's not a tough read. And there are a number of wonderful stories in it. I mean, the story of Nathan Hale and the story of Paul Revere and the story of Washington in 1783. We have got to pass these stories on. They are so beautiful, and they're just undeniably inspiring, but you've got to teach them to the next generation. So that's a big piece of what I'm trying to do here.
12: I want you to talk about George Whitefield and the role that he played, because he died before the Constitution was written and before the Declaration of Independence. I think it was 1770.
14: He died in 1770.
12: And he had an enormous impact on this entire
14: nation. I mean, listen, I actually say in the book that this is another one of these things that when I really understood this, I was embarrassed. I said, how is it possible that I have missed this, or that a lot of us have missed this? George Whitefield really paved the way for America to come into being. And now, people who don't know who George Whitefield is, this man was an evangelist unlike any that has ever lived. I mean, he makes Billy Graham and Paul, the Apostle Paul, look lazy. This guy was preaching four times a day, every single day, for decades. I mean, the man was beyond anything that has ever existed. And you realize that he came to this country. He was a very young man in his early 20s, invited by the Wesleys. Charles and John Wesley, who were friends with him at Oxford, invited him. It's such a story. So he comes and he starts preaching, and no one had ever heard anything quite like it. He's preaching the purest kind of gospel of grace. And people who'd been used to kind of moralistic sermons, you know, dour, fatiguing, depressing sermons that tell you what a wretch you are and, you know, you've got to try harder. Mm-hmm. He was really delivering the sunshine of the gospel of Jesus. Thousands would come to hear him. Now, it's inconceivable to us. Thousands would come to hear him. And this man did this up and down the 13 colonies, all across, on horseback, for years and years and years and years. So we learn that eventually 80%, now this is not a typo and I'm not misspeaking, 80% of every single person alive in the colonies had heard him in person, not on the radio. There was no radio in the 18th century. 80% heard him in person, and he became, if you can think of it, I would say the only celebrity who was not local. In other words, this was a man who, if you talk to somebody in Maine, in Connecticut, in New York, in Virginia, all the way down to Georgia, they all loved George Whitefield. They all knew about George Whitefield. He was a phenomenon. And this man was preaching the gospel of Jesus Christ. He wasn't just talking about anything. He was preaching the gospel. And at the heart of it, you touched on it before, the message was, we have a direct relationship with the only King, Jesus. And therefore, we can question our earthly leaders. And if we're being ruled by a tyrant, we can overthrow that tyranny. We have no obligation as Christians
12: to
14: put up with it.
12: So he laid the foundation for the understanding. He influenced the founding fathers.
14: No doubt.
12: And the ideas and the theology that he was expressing.
14: I would say it's not so much that he influenced the founding fathers as he influenced the people, so that when the founding fathers put this together, they knew the people already got it. And they got it because of Whitefield, not because of Benjamin Franklin, not because of Sam Adams or John Adams or any of those guys. They got it because of Whitefield. This man was broadcasting these ideas in a distinctly religious vein. He wasn't talking about Montesquieu and John Locke. He was talking right out of Scripture. And these ideas, this is the big surprise for so many of us, these ideas of freedom come right out of the Scripture. So this man laid the foundation all across those 13 colonies so that when it was time for the founders to say, okay, here it is, if you can keep it, they were ready to keep it. They understood it. They got it. But that is because of George Whitefield, and is only because the gospel was preached that the people of those colonies were ready to govern themselves. That's what is so astounding, and I'm astounded that I didn't know this, and most people in my generation never heard of this stuff.
12: Pardon my ignorance, but did he come out of or influence the Second Great Awakening?
14: Oh, absolutely. Yeah, that's precisely that. This man his preaching caused revival. I mean, thousands and thousands and thousands of people would come. I have a passage in the book, first-person passage, I quote the whole thing at length, of one farmer from, I think, Middletown, Connecticut, riding and riding and riding on his horse with his wife to hear Whitfield preach. They were just mad.
12: Recordings of them. What a shame.
14: It's unbelievable. And the thing is that the revival that broke out all across the 13 colonies, Franklin and others understood that when people get touched by whatever this man is preaching, they behave better. In other words, even if you didn't buy into the whole Jesus thing, or if you didn't buy into the theology, you just noticed. Franklin said, whenever this happens, crime goes down. What is going on? So this country was prepared because of the Great Awakening, because of Whitfield. They were prepared to govern themselves. They didn't need overlords. They didn't need masters over them with a gun saying, don't steal. They governed themselves miraculously. And it actually was miraculously, because it's because of the grace of God. And they said, I'm going to do what is right because it's right, not because somebody's forcing me to do what is
12: right. And if you don't have that virtue, there are not enough policemen, and can't be enough members of the army, all the other restraints.
14: Right.
12: You can't have enough of that.
14: But that's exactly what has happened in the last 40 or so years, is that the reason we're losing liberty, because as people cease to govern themselves incrementally, okay, if we're less virtuous, what will happen is the government must increase. The government must grow. It's the horror, right? If we govern ourselves, we push government out. We don't need government. But if we don't govern ourselves, the government very naturally fills the vacuum. And that is why our government has grown and grown and grown. At least that's one of the major reasons.
12: Nature abhors a vacuum. Yes. What we've got right now is spiritual vacuity. And our leaders in Washington, and you could guess who I'm thinking of at this moment, have stepped in there and began telling us how we're going to live.
14: Right. This proves the thesis of my book. In other words, if we had not forgotten all the stuff that's in this book, we would have never tolerated this. Most Americans, if they understood this stuff, they would rise up and say, hey, excuse me, you are not the king. You are elected by us. I mean, in a civil society, when this kind of thing happened a couple of centuries ago, people, you know, threw tea into the harbor. They went crazy. They said, we will not tolerate this. We, in this day, because we've forgotten these principles, we tolerate it. We ought to rise up and say, excuse me, sir, there is not a chance we are going to abide by this. We are a free people. You are not a king.
12: Let me tell you my own experience. I have watched this deterioration for many, many years. And when the left began telling the Boy Scouts how they would run their private organization, funded by private funds, I thought to myself, well, they've really gone too far now. Yeah. People are going to rise up on this one, because what more venerated organization is there than the Boy Scouts? Right. And it wasn't a peep.
14: Right.
12: You come on down through the years, and we come to 2015, and the Supreme Court redefines marriage, which has been honored in practice and law throughout the world for more than 5,000 years, every single continent on earth. And you've got five members of a court who said it's not going to be that way anymore. I thought, boy, they've done it now. They have really pushed too far.
14: Can
12: the Supreme
14: imagine?
12: Court does not create law. It interprets law.
14: If you ever wanted to know why we are where we are politically speaking, you can understand, and you have been talking about this for a long time, the frustration at these Republicans, because they seem to lack spines. They seem to have no guts. And so I think that's why people say throw the bums out. They are not doing the basics, the absolute basics. If our elected leaders don't understand these things, can you expect the citizenry to understand these things? But actually, I think that it's an opportunity for the citizenry to rise up now and to say, we have to take our government back. And it almost doesn't matter who is president. We're really at a point where we need a true popular movement, where people have to say, to be an American means these things. We have to teach these stories to our kids. We've got to do it, because our leaders have failed utterly.
12: Well, I think that's got a lot to do with what's happening politically in this country.
14: Absolutely.
12: At this time.
14: Yeah.
12: It explains the uprising,
14: yes,
12: the irritation,
14: right,
12: the way people are responding politically. Let's go back to George Whitefield's influence, and especially the way the Founding Fathers viewed virtue and religion. Obviously, they did not want this to be a theocracy.
14: Well, that's right.
12: But they also knew that you can't have a free people, self-government, unless there is goodness within people. And that takes us right to the Christian faith.
14: Well, it takes us to religious liberty, because they understood, this is what's so fascinating, is that if you believe the Christian faith is true, then you're not afraid of competition. You say, if we have a fair competition, anybody can preach what they like. There's total religious freedom, because we believe that when you really have a level playing field, people will choose that thing. They will hear it and they say, yes, that is right. And so they said, we've got to have religious freedom in this country. We cannot coerce it. If you coerce it, even if you try to force people to believe what's true, it's not real belief. You cannot force belief. So religious liberty was at the very heart of everything. They understood it. And when we say religious liberty, not just freedom to worship, because freedom of worship is meaningless, freedom to live out your faith once Sunday is over, once you leave your house of worship, that you live your faith out in the marketplace, in the school, wherever you are. The founders understood that this is not just a good idea, it is necessary. And in fact, if you look at our history, it has been people of faith, of serious faith in the scriptures, that have stood against the slave trade, that stood against slavery, that stood against Jim Crow. Over and over, you see the role that religion has played in appealing to what Lincoln called the better angels of our nature. It happens over and over. The founders understood that without people of faith, this will not work.
12: Well, let's quote some of them, and this comes right out of your book. John Adams said, "Our Constitution was made only for a moral and religious people. It is wholly inadequate for the government of any other."
14: Can you imagine?
12: John Adams.
14: I mean, this is John Adams, and several of them said the same thing. They understood there is no way that this works. Now, again, this is our history. If we are not teaching our history, and if we ourselves don't know our history, how can we possibly continue? We are, I would say, I have said that we're at the end. It's like a cut flower, that unless you are connected to your roots, you are dying. And this nation, we've, for the last 40 or so years, as I keep saying, has been disconnected from our roots. These are our roots. This is history. You don't even have to like it, but you have to acknowledge all of the founders saw things this way.
12: Yeah, but the far left denies that it ever was said. They don't want that. They become angry when they hear these quotes.
14: Right. Well, this is why I'm trying to keep this book out of their hands.
12: I'm trying to get it in their hands. Alexis de Tocqueville has another quote in your book, "America is great because she's good."
14: Yeah. And he didn't actually say that, but that's the substance of what he said.
12: He was a Frenchman who came over here to see what in the world's going on in the New World.
14: And that's his number one observation. Again, he didn't say it in exactly those words, but in so many other words, he basically observes that what makes America this amazing phenomenon of that day, I mean, he looks at it, they all looked at it, said, how is it possible that this nation is thriving 50 years after the revolution? It's thriving. And he saw that at the heart of it all was the churches, the people who believed in virtue, believed in helping others, all of these Christian ideas he recognized was at the heart of our success.
12: We have to remember what was going on in Europe at this time. I mean, shortly before this, you have the French Revolution, where people are beheading their leaders, and a war came out of that. Napoleon and what he wreaked on the people of Europe. And, of course, a little bit before that, in the 1600s, they had a civil war in Britain that wound up with the king being beheaded, King Charles I. So all of that chaos is going on in the rest of the world. And here these men are sitting in a civil way in the Constitution Hall and talking about freedom and liberty and self-government. I mean, that came right out of the Christian faith.
14: And they all would have said, all of the founders would have said, that God's hand was involved in this. In other words, even though the ideas come out of Scripture and everything, they believe beyond that, God was miraculously involved. I tell a number of stories in the book of these miracles that when you understand these things, you say, it really does seem kind of obvious that God's hand was on the creation of this nation. I mean, you can't prove it, but I think a fair-minded person says there is something here that goes beyond what people were able to do.
12: Well, the best proof of it is that we've walked away from him now, and look at the chaos that we have.
14: To my mind, it's strong evidence for this over and over again, that we have been great because we have been good, and if we want to be great again, we have to be good. Honestly, we cannot make America great unless we, the people, understand this idea of what it means to be good, what it means to love our enemies. It doesn't mean we agree with them, but it's a whole different way of doing business that we have been doing since the beginning. We have been a different kind.

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4: Positive, encouraging
5: And in, you know, most of the cases, it's people's Christian faith.
6: All right. That leads us to this most important question. Where is America going? Seems to me we have two choices. One is revival, with the majority of the American people recognizing that we have forgotten not only all of these principles, but the God who gave them to us. And the other is revolution. Is there a third choice?
5: Yeah, there is a third choice. The third choice is to just die with a whimper. A bang would be a revolution, or a bang would be a revival. A whimper, to quote T.S. Eliot, you know, would be to slide into becoming America in name only, in quotes. We become America, and we become a socialist country like Europe. We fade from history, and we become a great nothing. To me, that is so horrifying. And that's, I mean, again, Dr. Dobson, that is why I wrote this book. It's a cri de coeur, a cry from my heart for this
6: and
5: nation that I love.
6: Does the third approach work? Because there's already so much anger and hostility. People are killing each other in Chicago and other places.
5: Well, this is the thing, is that, you know, these things are in God's hands. But on the other hand, I'll say this, the Lord put these things in our hands. We have the ability. And when I say we, I mean specifically the church. God says to his people, you do what you like, but here's what I would like you to do. And if you do what I ask you to do, the nation will be saved. And when we're talking about America, let's face it, we're talking about the whole world. We have been a beacon of light and liberty to the entire world. So if you care about people in third world countries, you need to care about America. And I really do believe that it's going to be the church first. Now, everything that's in this book is for everyone. It's not just for Christians. And I really believe we kind of need both. In other words, we need civic education, and that has nothing to do really with private faith, or at least let's say it's not directly connected. But you need both. You need revival, and then you need civic instruction. Everyone in America should be able to read this book and say, yes, we have forgotten this. We need to teach this. And then the level of faith, that's up to people and their families. But you know, and I know, that unless there is a holy remnant and unless there is revival, none of this other stuff can be sustained. So it's a book I've written for believers and non-believers, because I think that historically, even if you aren't yourself much of a believer, you look at this and you say, historically, this is true.
6: And what you're talking about, not only is America, but the whole world, because the role that America has played.
5: Well, I'm glad you brought that up, because I have to say it has to do with the idea of what is true patriotism. Patriotism is to believe in, what does God love in this country? What did he put in this country? If you love those things, then it's not about me. It's not overweening hubris and pride and arrogance. On the contrary, is that I've been given a holy privilege to do things that will affect people beyond our shores. And the Lord always says, you're blessed to be a blessing. The blessing is not just for you. If you don't bless others, I will cease to bless you. As a nation, we have blessed others around the world, and therefore the Lord has continued to bless us. And as we cease to do that, and as we have ceased to do that because we have forgotten all of these things, the Lord removes his blessing. So this is about the rest of the world. I say that we're the nation for others. The whole world is looking to this nation to be a light of liberty, and to be the nation that reaches out beyond itself, which is a fundamentally biblical concept.
6: Well, we've been talking with Eric Metaxas in these last 2 days about a subject of incredible importance. I've said this before, but I'll say it again, that I think this is the most important program that we have broadcast in many years, because it relates to the very foundation of this country, and the title itself says it all, If You Can Keep It, which speaks to the fragility of freedom and liberty. And the subtitle is also extremely important, The Forgotten Promise of American Liberty. Get this book, share it in your Sunday school classes, share

0: Share it with your friends. Share it with your children, those old enough to understand this. Begin to lay the foundation again for how we got here and why this has been the most blessed country on earth. And the prosperity that we have enjoyed is only a piece of it. This ability to make our own choices and live our own lives without the interference of a tyrannical government. That is also what I fear for the future if we don't awaken. Eric, thank you for writing this book.
1: Thank you.
0: I love you, my brother.
1: I love you too. Thank you.
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1: Imagine the disappointment of selling a vase at a garage sale for $3, only to learn that it was worth over $2 million. Sadly, many make that mistake by failing to recognize the treasures found in the parables Jesus taught. 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
13: Jesus said, "This is the will of my Father, that everyone who beholds the Son and believes in him will have eternal life." Let's pray. Jesus, save me. Forgive me for all my sins. I will follow you, Jesus. If you would like prayer, you're welcome to call 267-367-LOVE. 267-367-LOVE.
14: It was Jesus who said, "Love your enemies." But how exactly do we do that? One of the most important things to remember is that love often shines brightest when the circumstances surrounding it are darkest. I was struck by the truth of that after the Boston Marathon bombing in 2013. One of the young men responsible for that act of terrorism was Dzhokhar Tsarnaev. After he was captured, he was treated at the same hospital where dozens of his victims had been taken a few days before. In an unusual twist, the same doctors who saved the lives of so many injured in the bombing found themselves saving the bomber himself. At first, it seemed unfair that a terrorist would be treated as well as his victims. But then I remember that love shines in darkness. The doctors didn't debate whether Dzhokhar deserved treatment. They immediately worked to rescue him. Doctors seek to heal. It's who they are. It's what they do. It's how they're trained. How should we treat people who oppose us? The natural response is to seek revenge. The unnatural response is to love sacrificially. Sacrificial love gives beyond what's required of it. It replaces judgment and condemnation with grace and goodwill. That's what love is. That's what love does. Loving an enemy is one of the hardest things we can do. It demands more from us than we can naturally offer on our own. But it's the only way to create a world where true love, tolerance, and peace exists. For Focus on the Family, I'm Jim Daly.
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14: You can accomplish more than you think if you have a deep enough reason why. Like 13-year-old Austin Appleby, in January 2026, he saved himself, his mother, and his two siblings after they were swept out to sea. While kayaking off the coast of Australia, a storm pulled them nearly 2.5 miles from shore. Austin was the only one strong enough to make it back, so he set out for help. He was forced to ditch his kayak a few minutes later when the waves proved too powerful. For 4 hours, he swam through cold, choppy water and miraculously made it to shore. He then ran another 2 miles before he found someone who could phone for help. 10 hours later, authorities found Austin's family clinging to a paddleboard 9 miles offshore, exhausted but alive. Before this incident, no one, including Austin himself, would have guessed that he could achieve such a remarkable feat. And yet, he did, because he was capable of more than he knew. And so are you. I've had plenty to overcome myself. My mom died when I was 9. My dad died when I was 11. My stepdad abandoned me and my siblings within hours of my mother's funeral, and I ended up in foster care. If your struggles seem too big to overcome, don't give up hope. Believe me when I say, you're capable of more than you know. For more to help you thrive, go to FocusOnTheFamily.com. I'm Jim Daly.
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22: 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Sketch comedy from Nick Peterson, The Babylon Bee, and The Puppet Regime, and new music from Brandon Lake, Lady Wilson, and Nick Jonas in the spotlight. And now from Times Square, where somebody looked at America 250, the 4th of July, England, and the World Cup, and said, perfect! Here's that Kevin!
0: we still alive? We're still alive for that.
2: I don't know anything about the World Cup. I don't know how you beat somebody that's ranked higher than you in the last game and then go home. Like, that's what happened to Turkey beat the U.S., but the U.S. didn't have to win, and they're going to go on, and Turkey won, and they get to go home. I guess they get to go home with kind of bragging rights, like, yeah, we beat the Yanks. But at the end of the day, it is going to be the U.S. moving on, and I think, I could be wrong, because I don't know anything about the World Cup, but I think that the Brits and the U.S. might be facing each other on the 250th anniversary of us saying, so long, suckers, to the motherland. We'll see. Anyway, welcome in. Happy weekend to you. Kevin McCullough, glad you're here. I'm kind of glad we did that yesterday. You know that we took out some drone capacities and some other things in the Strait of Hormuz? Those little mischief makers over there sending their drones out trying to attack boats and stuff. I think we kind of took care of that, but I'm hopeful that we did anyway. We've got a big show for you. So much to get to. Next weekend is going to be an enormous 250 weekend special. Speaking of 250, I took the radio show to Times Square, the heart of Times Square. Outdoors. We're in Times Square here, but this is in the studio. We went outdoors and we set it all up and we did it. And I did not know, but I was so excited. I gotta tell you, I did not know that they were here. I did not know that they were there. I did not know that they were here or there. I did not know that they were everywhere. That's my Seussical take on why and how my face and the Dallas Cowboy cheerleaders were in the same place in the same time this week. And I'm going to miss lovely little Reese. I love Lady Reese. I'm sorry she's leaving the team, but it was fun. My bride likes to watch the show because she's like obsessed with the girl drama of all the girls doing the thing, so forth. But I just like the Cowboys. So the Cowboys cheerleaders help them win. Yay, good stuff for you. But there they were. Times Square, right under my big, fat, bald head. I've never seen a bald head take up four stories before, but we did that on Tuesday. Anyway, welcome in. Glad you're with us. I'm not happy with Leader Thune in the United States Senate. I'm not happy that he scheduled everyone to go home this week when they finished up work. I'm not happy that he is ignoring the president. And by extension of ignoring the president, he's ignoring the people who elected the president. And he's basically thrown his fist to the jaw of the people that got his party elected and got him elected and got him put into the leadership seat. To every person that advocated for him to become the leader, which I didn't take a role in the leader's race. I just had this feeling that there was going to be something squishy about this guy. And I didn't like that. I didn't like the fact that some of these guys that were new not that long ago, but they've been there a while now, and they're kind of like, you know, comfortable. I'm so inordinately disappointed with Leader Thune. Because John Thune knows. He either knows or he's lying to himself. But he knows that there is a problem with elections having integrity in this country, particularly in blue states. He knows that. He knows that Spencer Pratt got cheated out of his spot in the mayoral runoff in Los Angeles. He knows that in 2021, Jack Cittarelli got cheated out of the governorship of New Jersey, because they all do the same thing. Oh, they're counting. Looks like the Republicans going to win. Oh, we'll stop. And then we'll start counting the next day or later that night, and suddenly more ballots show up, and these ballots come from who knows where. But it's really amazing. There's no chain of command of where they had them and everything. And then when we say, excuse me, may I point out that there was no chain of command and we don't know where they're from, then they say, oh, you're just a conspiracy guy. Except that in Georgia, you'll remember in Georgia, where Rudy Giuliani said there's a videotape that shows people rolling in new buckets of ballots after everybody was supposed to go home and be closed. And then they started counting those ballots. And then that then Rudy Giuliani was punished for having said, we have the videotape, and he shows the videotape, and he gets excoriated by the press and the media and the lawyers. And the president calls the Secretary of State in Georgia and says, you know, we're 11,000 points, 11,000 votes difference. Is there any possibility that there was any monkey business with this election? And Asperger or whatever his name was sits there and says to the president, no, sir, Mr. President, everything's above board. It's by the book. It's buttoned up. And then we just find out many, many years later, 5-6 years later, we find out that, yeah, the spread was 11,000 between Biden and Trump in Georgia. But in the audit of the election, there were 385,000 votes that were counted that should not have been counted. 385,000 votes that were counted that should not. That's by the state's own admission. 385,000 fraudulent votes that were cast, because that's what a vote that's counted that's not supposed to be counted is called. It's a fraudulent vote. It's a vote that's not supposed to count because of many reasons. It doesn't have a name on it, or the name and the address don't match a registered voter, or any number of other things. But 385,000 of them were fraudulent. And they had to admit it because they were audited, and it was turned out that they had actually blown the election. And if President Trump wins Georgia, he wins the election. That's in 2020. You've had several other very suspicious races since then. The governor's race in 2021 in New Jersey, the mayoral primary in California. And there's two problems to this. One is the allowing of votes that shouldn't be allowed to be counted to be counted. And the other is to allow them to just keep coming in after the election's over. It's over, but they still get to be counted and voted. They voted in Maryland 2 weeks ago. They're still allowing them to vote now. Here's the problem with all of that. The Supreme Court, any minute now, is going to hand down a judgment on a case where they're deciding, does day mean day? Does election day mean day? And if so, if Florida can count all of theirs in 3.5 hours for the whole state, then surely we can count a mayoral primary in 3.5 hours. Surely we don't need that. And then the Save America Act, which is what we need. And John Thune is killing that right now. 202-224-3121 to ask Leader Thune to do the right thing and to protect America. That's his job. That's his oath. Kevin McCullough coming back from New York. We've got a huge show. Don't you go anywhere.
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5: Elves, there's just so many good things about this, and there's so many people that have skin in the game, because the heart of that child is the future of our country. 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
17: It was Jesus who said, "Love your enemies." But how exactly do we do that? One of the most important things to remember is that love often shines brightest when the circumstances surrounding it are darkest. I was struck by the truth of that after the Boston Marathon bombing in 2013. One of the young men responsible for that act of terrorism was Dzhokhar Tsarnaev. After he was captured, he was treated at the same hospital where dozens of his victims had been taken a few days before. In an unusual twist, the same doctors who saved the lives of so many injured in the bombing found themselves saving the bomber himself. At first, it seemed unfair that a terrorist would be treated as well as his victims. But then I remember that love shines in darkness. The doctors didn't debate whether Zokar deserved treatment. They immediately worked to rescue him. Doctors seek to heal. It's who they are. It's what they do. It's how they're trained. How should we treat people who oppose us? The natural response is to seek revenge. The unnatural response is to love sacrificially. Sacrificial love gives beyond what's required of it. It replaces judgment and condemnation with grace and goodwill. That's what love is. That's what love does. Loving an enemy is one of the hardest things we can do. It demands more from us than we can naturally offer on our own. But it's the only way to create a world where true love, tolerance, and peace exists. For Focus on the Family, I'm Jim Daly.
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17: You can accomplish more than you think if you have a deep enough reason why. Like 13-year-old Austin Appleby. In January 2026, he saved himself, his mother, and his two siblings after they were swept out to sea. While kayaking off the coast of Australia, a storm pulled them nearly 2.5 miles from shore. Austin was the only one strong enough to make it back, so he set out for help. He was forced to ditch his kayak a few minutes later when the waves proved too powerful. For 4 hours, he swam through cold, choppy water and miraculously made it to shore. He then ran another 2 miles before he found someone who could phone for help. 10 hours later, authorities found Austin's family clinging to a paddleboard 9 miles offshore, exhausted but alive. 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And so are you. I've had plenty to overcome myself. 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If your struggles seem too big to overcome, don't give up hope. Believe me when I say, you're capable of more than you know. For more to help you thrive, go to FocusOnTheFamily.com. I'm Jim Daly.
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10: 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Did you know more than 2.5 million grandparents are taking on the responsibility of raising grandchildren in what the AARP calls grand families? Although grandparents raising grandchildren is not new, the percentage is the largest seen in the past 40 years. Grandparents are faced with the responsibility of raising their grandchildren for a variety of reasons, including parental death, substance abuse, incarceration, mental health issues, military deployment, teen pregnancy, abandonment, abuse, or neglect. The economy has also played a role. The rate of unemployed among workers ages 22 to 34 is double that of 55 to 64 years old. Our special guest today is Arizona Grandparent Ambassador Victoria Gray. Welcome to the Father Matters Show, Victoria.
11: Good morning, Vans.
10: What is the Arizona Grandparent Ambassadors?
11: The Arizona Grandparent Ambassador is a group that was formed in 2010 down in Tucson. About four or five grandmothers got together because they were sick and tired of being sick and tired. So they got together, they formed a little organization where they went to talk to legislators about how we could change some of the laws to help grandparents that are raising grandchildren. I got involved, was elected the co-chair in 2012.
10: All right.
11: And so I served for 2 years. Now I'm on the steering committee.
10: Well, this show today is going to be dear to my heart because in my earlier years, I was raised by my grandparents. I'm originally from Baltimore, you know, and my grandparents was just an anchor. You know, my grandfather, that was my dad. I called him dad. I didn't call him grandfather. I didn't call him grandpa. That was my dad. So I definitely salute you and just grandparents across the country. What made you personally get involved with this situation?
11: Well, we became, I guess, grandchildren living at home with grandma back in 93. So my son had a daughter that was born. The mother was on drugs, and this baby was told, they were told that the baby would not live, and they left the baby abandoned at the hospital. But, of course, she lived. We got notification, and we had to go and fight to get her out of foster care and into our home.
10: Also, what I've been seeing, because at Father Matters, we get a lot of calls from grandparents. It's getting so big because, you know, 2.5 million grandparents right now. We've got grandparents that are actually getting to the point where they're trying to get grandparents' rights.
11: Yes.
10: Can you unpack that a little bit?
11: Well, the grandparents' rights, it depends on the actual parents. Sometimes, let's say you and your daughter don't get along, and now she has a child, and she's determined that she's just not going to let you see that grandchild. And that's very hard because this is your legacy. This is part of your family tree, your heritage. And so you're beginning to feel like I'm being left out. So you want to be able to see the child and spend time with the child. We have so many grandparents that are in that situation.
10: What are you hearing from grandparents? I know when they call you, when you come across them, what are some of their stories? What are they sharing that they're like, I thought my kids were out of the home. Now they're doing it again.
11: Yes. Well, there are so many different scenarios for being a grandparent. I mean, you have the happy grandparent to get to see the child, fill them up with sugar, and send them back home. You get the grandparent that now, because of the economy, their child has come home, brought along a spouse, and brought along their children because they've lost their jobs. They've lost their home. They've lost their cars. Now they're back with grandma. And grandma opens her arms and, you know, let them in. But now grandma's food bill goes up.
10: Yeah.
11: Her electric bill goes up. Her water bill goes up. And she's on a fixed or a limited income.
10: What are there? Where can grandparents go that they're struggling or going through something like this? Because I had a grandfather and a grandma, and there's a couple. And they said it's just very stressed out, kind of like your situation where the daughter went through a divorce. She brought the two kids back. And then all of a sudden she was 34 going on 18, out partying, leaving the grandkids home. And then when she wants to be home, now she wants to tell the grandparents how she's raising her children. But when she's gone, they're the ones going to the school activities, helping with the homework. What can you touch on that?
11: It becomes a great problem. The parents still want to be involved, but they want grandma to take on all the responsibility. Mm-hmm. And then when grandma starts to lay down the law, like, okay, you can't do this, you can't do that, then they want to remove the children. So there have been incidents where grandparents have gone to the parents' home, to their child's home, and saw that the children were being neglected or abused, and they take the children into their home. Now they're fighting with the parents because the daughter or the son who wants to be on the street doing drugs are glad that they have the mom take the kids. But when it comes down to getting services, they need those children with them to prove that they have them. So they'll come to grandma's house, they take the kids for a week or two, then they dump them back off at grandma's house.
10: And that's what's going on big time right now.
11: Yes, yes. And as grandparents, we're stuck. We're like half in the middle. If we take the children without any state intervenience, where the state is not, we really have no rights. They can show up and knock on the door, and if we say, well, no, you can't take little Johnny, they can call the police. We have no rights.
10: And not only that, like you said, not only do you not have any rights, like, you know, your food bill goes up. You know, their feet are growing. My grandparents, my grandfather, my grandma, I remember they worked their day jobs, and then they clean office buildings like a couple nights a week. And I used to be like, man, how come we can't really do a whole lot of things? How come we don't go? And now being a father myself and realize they had to pay bills. They had to clothe me. They had to feed me and take time off the work to go talk to the teachers. It is a huge responsibility. But on the flip side of that, it's some joy out of that too. For some, I will definitely admit, I know I kept my grandfather young. I know he did. Can you touch on some of the joys of that?
11: Well, the joys are knowing that they're safe. and that they're being cared for. You know, to see the smiles on their faces when you know before they were hungry or they were being abused in some way. So, but the grandparents, depending on the age, their income is just not like going out and get another job.
10: That's right.
11: So they don't always have that. But the joy of seeing the kids progress, come out from being shy, or changing their behavior, because a lot of grandparents get children that the behaviors are just over the top.
10: Yeah. And I do remember, because my grandfather had all daughters. And then, so I was that son he never had, you know. And then what I do remember is my grandfather was a hardworking man. So was my grandma. But every Sunday, now my grandfather wouldn't go, but he would drop me, my grandmother, and the kids off at church. And he would come back. He would go home, watch the ball game. Then he'd come back and pick us up. He didn't have to go to church, but we better had our bus at church.
11: Mm-hmm.
10: But my grandmother, with that spiritual, just like, you're going to church, you're going to Sunday school. We're talking back in like the late 70s. You know, we didn't have all the stuff that kids have today. Big screen TVs and video games, doing church service. You know, you had Sunday school. And I, now being a father, age 47, my kids, we go to church. But they see me work hard. I you know, my grandfather, my grandparents was able to pass that legacy down. What do you see or hear from grandparents that they get to pass that legacy down? Because then I also spoke with a dad, a grandfather, who said he wants to now be the father to his grandchildren that he couldn't be to his children. Are you hearing stuff like that?
11: Yes, I hear a lot of them saying, I want to do better than what I did with my kids. Because one of the initial problems, especially for, I guess, grandmothers who are emotional, and for me, I'll talk about my experience in a little bit. It was hard for me to understand how my son could walk away from his child. We went to church. You know what I'm talking about. We went to church, and we were very family orientated, and we, you know, we were always together. And I began to question my parenting skills. What did I do that was so wrong that my son would turn to drugs, would live on the street, would turn his back on his child? Beginning to wonder, what was it that I said to him or didn't say to him? So you begin to have that guilt. You have that shame because you were judged as not being a good parent. You know, what was it I didn't do?
10: So a lot of, you took it, a lot of parents, grandparents, they take that personal. They start questioning their parenting. Is that what you're hearing from other grandparents?
11: Yes, a lot of them are saying, you know, I failed with my child. I just want to make sure I don't fail with my grandchildren.
10: Yes, and that's powerful. And is there support groups available for grandparents out
11: all
10: there?
11: All over. There are so many different agencies and things that you can get support groups and resources.
10: Well, what I'm going to do, I'm going to get deeper into that. But before we do, I'm going to go to this commercial break, because there's grandparents all over the country listening to this show right now, because they say they feel there's no help out there. We're going to give them some, okay? So you're listening to the Father Matters Show with Vance Sims. And today's guest is Arizona Grandparent Ambassador Victoria Gray. We'll hear more from Victoria after this.
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10: 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We're talking about grandparents raising grandchildren. We have Victoria Gray as our special guest. Victoria, what does a grandparent support group look like?
11: Well, the best thing about it is getting grandparents together, letting them know that they are not alone. So many grandparents feel like they're the only one. The groups get everyone together. We can talk about issues. There are issues that other grandparents are going through that you have the answer to. But we don't know how to help them unless they come and talk. One of the things that I suggest to grandparents is get into a support group if that's the number one thing. You got to be able to lock in with someone and they have resources and things, and you get a chance to scream without the neighbors calling the police.
10: I understand. How can someone, you know, we got somebody listening in Kentucky right now, North Carolina, Denver. If they don't have a group in their area, could they call you and make? How would they go about that? What would be a way to start?
11: Well, if they have internet, which some grandparents do and some grandparents don't,
10: yes,
11: they can always go in for a grandparent support group. There are agencies all over the nation that can help them get help.
10: Just Google that.
11: Just Google it.
10: But here in Arizona, where are your support groups?
11: Our support groups, we have them in Tucson. We have them here in Phoenix.
10: Uh-huh.
11: We partner with several different agencies, such as Duet. They help with 55 and older. With the Area Agency on Aging, and with the Arizona's Children Association. They help with the support groups. They help with licensings and different things that grandparents go through. One of the things that we attend with Arizona's Children is Children of Incarcerated Parents.
10: Touch on that.
11: What a great program, because the children whose parents are in prison get a chance to talk to other children whose parents are in prison. It's hard for the children because sometimes children can be mean. So when my husband and I go up to the school, they ask the children, why are your grandparents here all the time? Where's your mom and dad? If they're honest, they're in prison, and they have to deal with that. Most of the children might lie. Oh, they're on vacation, or they whatever. They work away.
10: Mm-hmm.
11: So this gives the children a chance to not feel isolated, mm-hmm, not to feel alone, like they're the only ones whose parents are in prison. It is such a great program. Arizona's Children have navigators, which we can contact them, and they can give you help anywhere in the state of Arizona.
10: Now, to get in touch with your agency, how are people? You guys got a website, Facebook page? Tell us.
11: Yes, so our website is the www.azga, which stands for the Arizona Grandparent Association, .org. So that's our website. The email where we are here in Central Arizona,
10: yes,
11: is central, spelled all the way out, azga@gmail.com.
10: And for some of us who don't have internet, is it a phone number they can call?
11: Yes, the phone number is 602-456-0762.
10: And how often are the groups? Are they every week, every Saturday, every Tuesday, every Thursday? How does that go?
11: Well, it depends on which agency we can get you with, because it depends on where you live.
10: Yes.
11: Our organization is statewide.
10: Okay.
11: So if you're on East Mesa, then we connect you with the support group in East Side. If you're on the West Side, we connect you with the group on the West Side.
10: So if someone who's listening in another state right now got your information, contact info, and they wanted to start a group, Will you guys train them or help them or lead them, or you would just plug them into?
11: Well, I tell you, because the grandparents raising grandchildren family is growing so yes. fast, there are support groups all over the nation. There's some in every state that we can find and locate them some type of a support group to get to.
10: AARP is even in on this.
11: Yes.
10: They call it grand families. How does AARP play a part in some of this?
11: Well, AARP plays a part because they deal with senior citizens. And they started looking at what senior citizens need and what the families were going through and realized that most of them are starting to raise grandchildren. And they're interested in how they can help with the different issues that are coming up. There are so many different issues, the finances being number one. Respite. As grandparents, when we have to go to the doctor, we have to pack up the children and try and take them. Just so many different issues. Just making sure that they can be comfortable and get help for the children, because we're growing the next government.
10: Yes, you are.
11: Yes.
10: Yes, you are. And then, and another reason why I wanted to have you on the show, Victoria, is because, you know, more and more men are showing up to the Father Matters workshops and support groups, and they're saying, man, my kids are literally with my mom or with my ex-wife's mom, or, you know, some of them are still married.
11: Yes.
10: And they struggling and their hearts are so heavy. And that's why I said, you know, we was getting so many requests. And what's going on? I said, I've got to get Victoria on this show because we've got to all work together. There's like a generational divorce going on. You know, some of the adult children are dropping their kids off with their parents and then becoming professional teenagers.
11: Yes.
10: You know, but then again, like we said earlier in the show, they don't want to be told, not so much how to parent, they don't want to hear what their parents have to say, trying to even make their parents feel guilty.
11: And we're already feeling guilty because we feel like we failed them mm-hmm. in what we taught. In my case, I have three biological children. Okay. We are caring for the children of my older child okay. and my youngest child. My middle child's an engineer. And I went to him and I said, what is it that I said to you that was so different? He said, Mom, they have to make their own choices. They chose their path. I chose my path. So we have to, like, understand that we're doing the best as parents. They make those choices when they become adults to do the things that they do. But as a grandparent, we support those children, the grandchildren, because they're our legacy. They're
10: Absolutely.
11: Our tree.
10: Yeah.
11: They're our tree branch, and we're not giving up. And we're going to raise them to be great citizens.
10: And now I asked you earlier about where support groups are held and how people can become be a part of a support group. My question now, what can the community do to get behind grandparents to help them? Because I had a grandmother call the office probably about 2-3 months ago. And that's why I said this was stirring up. I said, I got to get Victoria on this show. And she said, I got my grandsons, but I'm not mobile. I can't get out. They need some type of mentor. They need somebody. What can the community do to get behind and show support to some of our grandparents that are stepping up?
11: Well, we look for a lot of different things. My husband and I, we are not going out bicycle riding.
10: Right.
11: We are not going roller skating. So we look to those agencies, Boys Club and the Boys and Girls Club and Girl Scouts and Boy Scouts and those different agencies. The problem is most of them have waiting lists. So we look for other avenues. We're looking for communities that can help us in those type of situations. The biggest situation, of course, is always finance. And with the new budget, they cut seniors, they cut children.
10: Yes.
11: That affects our family totally. It's not just one area. We're affected so much. So it's just a lot of things. We had the drive from the church where they gave all the children shoe vouchers, mm-hmm. and that is awesome. But they need to start some focus groups. They need to get some grandparents in there to say, what is it you really need? It's hard to be appreciative for a pair of shoes when you really need a jacket your child.
10: And I'm glad you touched on that, because that was going to be my next question. What can the churches do?
11: A lot of support. We have a lot of churches that do support groups. We just need someone that understands where we are and can willingly help us.
10: And this is deep. This is real. And I know we cannot cover half of this stuff on one show. I think back, you know, I'm 47 years old, you know, dad, a husband doing my thing. I think back at some of the choices that I could have made and would have made if my grandparents wasn't in my life. My mom was 13 years old back in 1968 when she had me. My dad was 19. So my mom was a child herself having a child. I don't know what direction I would have taken, Victoria, if it wasn't for my grandparents. You know, and this is a serious issue. This needs to be brought to the storefront, and it's not. It's just like, well, I'm hearing some people that say, you know, I had an opportunity. Well, not an opportunity, but when CPS came to this guy's house, they said, do you have any, you know, close to kin? And yeah, I've got my parents. But this time the grandmom and the grandfather said, we're not taking the kids, because this was like the third or fourth time. Is it okay to kick back? But he said if that didn't happen to him, if his parents didn't say no that time, he probably would have kept on getting into the mess that he was getting into. Sometimes it just might be okay to say, no, not this time.
11: Well, generally the grandparent is not going to do that. They're not going to take that chance that if they say no, they're never going to see that grandchild again. Mm. So that becomes an issue. So they're going to say yes. And it's a lot different than in foster care. When the child goes into foster care, they can say, oh, this child is having some behavior issues that I can't handle. I need them out of my home. And they're moved to another home and another home. Grandma is not going to do that. She's going to suffer through that. She's going to look for help. She's going to call people and see, how can I get help for this child that has behavior issues? In foster care, they're going to get like $600 a month. Mm-hmm. Grandma gets a grandparent stipend that the Arizona Grandparent Ambassadors fought for $75 a month.
10: Wow. And who helped get behind the ambassadors to fight for that?
11: Senator Landon Taylor. She was our sponsor for that.
10: And is it just in Arizona, or is it other states also fighting for those rights?
11: Right now, it was just in Arizona. So we're hoping that as we prove to the states that this is a program that can work and this is an idea that we need to help these grandparents to continue to raise their grandchildren, we're hoping that nationally it will just pick up and go.
10: Victoria, right now we only got about a minute left. We've got grandparents listening to the show right now who just had their grandchildren dropped off on them for the first or fifth time. Speak to their hearts.
11: You're doing the right thing. There's nothing more precious than you taking in your grandchildren and keeping them out of the system where you will always have them in your family. When they leave and they're in foster care, you may never see them again. If they get adopted out, that's the end of your lifeline. That's the end of your family tree.
10: Wow, Victoria, one more time, your phone number. Give me your phone number one more time.
11: Sure, 602-456-0762.
10: Thank you for joining me today.
11: Thank you, Vance. I really appreciate that.
10: And thank you for listening to the Father Matters Show. Send us your questions or comments to info@fathermatters.org. Thank you to my engineer, Jeremy Siegel. See you next week at the same time, same place. Have a safe week. Thank you, and God bless.

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12: In addition to taking care of one another inside the church, what if we developed a lifestyle of taking care of the most needy outside the walls of the church? How would that change the community and our city? Bob Moffitt, president and founder of Harvest Foundation in Phoenix, along with Pastor Julian Gibb, talk with pastors and leaders about how sacrificial love by those in the church to those in need outside the church has helped people see and embrace Jesus Christ. It's that demonstration of Jesus' greatest commandment that we'll hear more about today on The Kingdom and Its Stories.
13: Welcome, everybody, to this edition of The Kingdom and Its Stories. We're delighted to have you with us in this broadcast, which is designed not to lift up the people that we interview, but to use their story to help us understand better how we, in our own circumstances, can better be Jesus' hands and feet. And today we have Tatiana Machiavelli. Tatiana, welcome. And Tatiana is coming to us from the Ukraine, long way away from where I am right now. But Tatiana, we're delighted to have you with us. Thank you for joining us today. And I want to ask you to begin by giving us an elevator speech to sort of tell the people who are listening who you are, so they get a better idea of who you are and what your context is, and how the Lord led you to do what you're doing, and then tell us what you're doing. Go ahead.
14: Greetings to you all from Ukraine. So my name is Tatiana, and who am I? I'm Ukrainian, and I am mother of two foster children. One is the girl, Diana. She has cerebral palsy, and another is a boy, 17 years old. He's from the east part of Ukraine, where is the war now, really intensive. And biological child I have, her name is Maria. She's 19. I'm married. And I'm also a director of NGO Nehemiah Ukraine. So, and I'm a Christian.
13: And so, what does Nehemiah Ukraine do?
14: Okay, right now, Nehemiah Ukraine is providing support and help to the survivors of war, to the most vulnerable. It's from one side that what we are doing, we are helping communities to develop and to start new services, social services to help those who came from the east part of Ukraine, those who lost loved ones in the war. And also we are helping with creating special system to provide family care to orphan children in Ukraine. And we promote churches, like do promotions that Christians would take kids into their families.
13: So to take them in as adopted children, or just to care for them for a period?
14: It can be, of course, adoption is the best. It's the best option, that it's the best care. But we have different types of foster care in Ukraine, and government supports and helps. And we also provide for them support and help from the beginning, buying all necessary items for them, furniture, clothes, food, and helping them with education. So, and also supporting and helping parents that they would not burn out, and to give them all necessary tools to take care about the children.
13: So how long has the project been in operation, and how did it start?
14: As in Nehemiah, we started to do this in the 90s. Okay. And it's actually was my initiative. I became a Christian. It was 1992 when the first American missionaries came to our country. And my city where I live, it's right on the border, on western border of Ukraine, with border with Slovakia, Hungary. The city is named Uzhgorod. And first missionaries came right after the collapse of the Soviet Union to our city and shared gospel, shared Jesus Christ with us. I was a student. I was invited to translate for them. And right the first day, I gave my heart to the Lord, and I experienced real joy.
13: You weren't a believer when you were invited to translate for the missionaries?
14: No, I thought that I was a believer. I thought in my mind, but actually I was not a believer. No.
13: Okay, so what helped you to understand that you weren't?
14: Well, actually, it was an experience. I knew about Jesus, that he is Son of God. I knew that God, the Father, he is loving, good. I knew that because of the sin we die. But I just didn't know that Jesus Christ was God, really God. And only God could give us this way to heaven, like to Father, you know, only through his death. Everything just came together. We used to sing carols when I was a child, like in the house. I knew many things, but it was a revelation, like aha moment for me. And everything, like a puzzle, came together.
13: So you said this happened on the first day you were translating?
14: Yes, yes. First day, right away, the person I remember, and till today I have connection with him, Gilmore, like Danny Gilmore. He is from, I think now lives in Mississippi, like some southern states.
13: Okay.
14: And till today we have connections with his family, and they even support our ministry, Nehemiah Ministry, imagine, so many years.
13: Okay, so you came to Christ. And then
14: what
13: was the journey from there to starting Nehemiah Ministry?
14: And then I was, when there were many, there were other students who became Christians, and there were no churches which would accept us those days. So
13: what
14: we went
13: mean?
14: To the Baptist, we went to the Baptist, there was a Baptist church and there was an Orthodox church. Baptist church, we came, you know, students became Christians. We had jeans, jewelry.
13: Yeah.
14: And these Baptist churches, they said, sorry, in our church, no jeans, nothing, no jewelry, so on.
13: Right.
14: We thought, okay, we're not going to be part because we heard different gospel.
13: Right.
14: You know, like we are being accepted the way we are. And just so, and praise God for the missionaries. They started for us Bible studies.
13: Okay.
14: And we met together, we did Bible study. By the way, our professors of the university also gave their hearts to the Lord. And together with them, we had Bible studies.
13: All
14: it was
13: right.
14: really great time. And then we had some of the missionaries and some of Christian organizations from abroad. They saw this big need. So many young people became Christians and they wandered from place to place. And they decided to do Bible schools. It was a Nehemiah, actually, ministry Nehemiah team from Germany, from Nuremberg, Germany, Fürth.
13: Okay.
14: And
13: yes.
14: They had a vision to feed 5,000 till the year 2000. They said, we don't have much. We have just 5 loaves of bread to fishes, but we can share, we can feed, you know. And they invited me to translate. At first I was in the Bible school, then I translated in the school, and then they asked me if I can be an administrator. And then they asked to start Nehemiah as NGO because we had some problems with visas for the teachers. And teachers were coming from all over the world, from like pastors, teachers from different churches. And we did Bible schools all over Ukraine, all over Russia, Siberia, even like far Chukotka, even Chukotka there. It was a really great time. And then, like, when I was in these Bible schools, and actually Jesus just touched our hearts. And part of our Bible school, there was an inner healing. You know, it was a Bruce Thompson teaching, The Walls of My Heart. And many, many, many young people, like, just changed. Like, it was a transformation, amazing transformation. And many after the Bible school, they started to do different types of ministries. Some started churches, some went and started rehabilitation centers for young people with the addictions. Some started to work, like ministry to the families who have children with the disabilities, some to the homeless. And my heart was, it was a state orphanages. Mm. When for the first time, it was, I think, 1994, I went to the state orphanage, and there were around 400 kids. I was moved, in my life, you know, usually during Soviet times, they built these state orphanages outside the city, somewhere in the rural areas that nobody could see, because we were the best country, Soviet country, you know, but We didn't have these people with disabilities. You could not see them on the streets. Mm. So when I went and I saw that, I just could not believe. And it was really difficult years, 90s. No, not enough food, clothes. And one of the even director of this orphanage, she was selling furniture there in order to buy potatoes to feed kids, imagine. Mm. So, and these kids, they didn't have any practical life skills. They didn't know Bible, of course. And we decided to go there to make friends, to become like with these children, to help them. We did Bible study. We taught them practical life skills. But then those who graduated, they didn't have a place where to go. Many of them couldn't get to the colleges, like vocational trainings.
13: How old were they when they graduated?
14: Those time it was 14, 15, 16. So
13: just
14: and
13: a mid-teenager.
14: Yes,
13: and
14: yes.
13: They graduated, yes. No place to
14: yes.
13: go.
14: Yeah, it was so difficult those days. So we decided to start like a social apartments for them in our city.
13: Okay.
14: And we like made special like agreements with the colleges and with even with the universities. We helped them to get to these colleges, like vocation, to get vocational trainings, to get into universities. We were tutoring them, helping them, then teaching them life skills. Like literally, we were teaching them how to make tea, how to make like very simple food even, and like who to have to wash clothes, even how to take a shower, like even these. Things, you know, to wash their hair.
13: Were these handicapped kids or?
14: Some kids were not handicapped, and some children, they were from the special orphanage for the kids with the mental disabilities. But okay. Many didn't have mental disabilities. They had some delays in their development, but they could get jobs and additional education. And some of these kids now from the school for the with the mental delays kids, and are working as the social workers. Imagine,
13: wow.
14: Speak several languages now.
13: So this began in the 90s.
14: Yes.
13: And now we're 25 years or more later.
14: Mm-hmm.
13: How many kids have you and Nehemiah, do you think, have helped during all these years?
14: I don't have figures, but I think thousands. I think 2,000s at least, yes.
13: Okay.
14: In our area. It's in our region.
13: Okay. And that's in Eastern Ukraine?
14: Mm-hmm. No, it's a Western Ukraine, west part of Ukraine.
13: You're in Western Ukraine
14: yes.
13: now. Okay.
14: Yes.
13: All right. So several thousand kids. God has enabled you to be his hands and feet to help these kids be able to function in life.
14: Yes. But our aim was not just to help them, but to change the system, the Soviet, like, really evil system. And we got connected with the people from different parts of Ukraine, and there was a movement even. It was in 2000s. There was a movement. We called it Ukraine Without Orphans. And there was like an association, Ukraine Without Orphans. And organizations, churches, people united who had the same vision to help those children. And there were 30,000 churches those days and 30,000 orphans who were in the state institutions for orphans.
13: One to one.
14: And yeah, we said, okay, if one church just would take care of one kid, then we would deal with this system. And we will not have these institutions.
13: What was the response?
14: Response was great, you know, and also the reforms started, you know, there was a 2003, we had this four, actually, 2004, we had an Orange Revolution, a new president, the first thing that he did, he started to work on this reform, like to change the system. And some Christians, they also became part of the government, who were able also to be make big differences, like in the legislation and help us also to move in this direction, like the churches also would be involved. And in my area, in my region where I'm from, it's a Transcarpathia, we call it. So before the big in war, before the Russian invasion, 24 February 2022, in my area we had just one institution for the kids without disabilities, and there were 50 children and about 100 kids with the disabilities in the institutions. So that's what happened. We just needed two more years and we would be able to close all these institutions, and the kids would be in the families. So, and most of the families Christians, like that, who adopted kids or accepted them, started foster care.
13: So how many kids have been adopted into families?
14: I don't have this figure, but many.
13: Thousands?
14: Many been adopted.
13: Hundreds?
14: Yeah,
13: thousands?
14: I think so. Yes, okay. Thousands, I would say, yeah.
13: All right.
14: And thousands, of course.
13: Mostly by Christian families?
14: Mostly, yes, mostly.
13: Yeah. Mm-hmm. Wow. I just, you know, Judy and I, my wife and I, are adoptive parents. Mm-hmm. And so we have a little bit of understanding of what that means.
14: Mm-hmm.
13: And just praise, I just think of that. The difference in the lives of those kids, of now having a family and being a part of a family. So, Tatiana, do you have any stories of just like common people, not necessarily professional people, that you've recruited into your ministry, but just ordinary people who've reached out to bring in and adopt young people into their families?
14: Mm-hmm. Oh, like, I can tell. Oh, I have many stories. Many stories I have. So,
13: well, tell us one or two.
14: One story I can tell you about the family who adopted.
13: Okay.
14: For example, my friend, her name is Miroslava Holubka. And before she married, her dream was to have kids in her family, orphan kids.
13: Okay.
14: So
13: her
14: dream, Miroslava's dream, orphan. Like she thought that she would adopt. And, and when she met her husband, she said that, my dream is to have orphan kids, like adopt children, so I have to take care. And she said, I worried like to tell him that because he might think that I have some kids, you know, out of marriage.
13: Right.
14: So, and it was, she said it was like miracle because said, you know, I wanted to tell you the same thing, her husband, future husband told.
13: Wow.
14: Yes.
13: Yeah.
14: And I know that right now they have six children, four of their own and two adopted. But plus they already had a foster family, and in their foster family they had about 12 children.
13: The foster family.
14: But yes, yeah, they also had a foster family.
13: Okay.
14: And
13: all right.
14: There were 12 children in their family. So, and now they have four their own and two adopted kids. It's a great family. And Miroslava now, she is teaching other parents. She's sharing with other parents also. Like in the process, she decided to become a social worker, imagine.
13: Okay.
14: She was 38, and she said, I want to actually help others, and I want to get education. Tanya, what do you think? Will I be

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5: Orphanage when we met her. So, Tanya, we help her in the social apartment. She had some difficulties also with her own marriage. We helped her also. She's now has a son. And so she also became, now she's studying psychology.
6: Okay.
5: She wants to help kids like her. And she's actually helping children like her right now. And she goes from church to church. We have agreement with the UNICEF. It's an international organization. Mm-hmm. And they asked us to promote better care reforms. And she's the one who goes to the churches and shares her testimony. And that she was helped once by people, Christians, and that's why her life now is, she's thriving in her life. And also she's sharing how God healed her. Mm. She had a cancer and God actually supernaturally healed her.
6: Wow.
5: And yes, and now she's sharing about her life story and how it's important for Christians to reach out to kids who need support and help and who right. doesn't have anybody in their lives who can help them.
6: Tatiana, incredible stories, really. Now we've got mm-hmm. a bunch of people listening to
5: yes.
6: your story. What do you, what can, and they are just ordinary folks. What would you
5: yes.
6: say to them to mm-hmm. encourage them to more effectively be Jesus' hands and feet in their context?
5: Mm-hmm. So I told you that I've been saved and it was a big, huge transformation in my life. Yes, it's one thing that we are saved by grace and it's not because of our own deeds or works that we would
6: right.
5: not boast. It's by grace and and we are his poem, workmanship.
6: Okay.
5: And yeah, and but it's like it's in Ephesians, but it is written that God prepared for each of us, like already prepared good works, good deeds. And I think that each of you, like who are listening to this program, you need to find these good works and good deeds. And remember
6: there.
5: That, yeah, they're already in front of you. And
6: okay.
5: it just, and it's a, like, if you do them, it's like you are bringing kingdom of God to your heart and to the situation where you are in. And sometimes you think you're in a difficult situation, but if you are reaching up, if you're coming and reaching up to what these good deeds, like I'm with these orphan kids in my life, but I can tell all other things with what you are doing also, these good
6: deeds. Tatiana, thank
5: yes.
6: you so much for being with us today. May
5: yes.
6: God continue to bless you
5: mm-hmm.
6: and use you not only to meet the needs of kids, but to inspire others to do the same.
5: Thank
6: God
5: you.
6: Bless. Bye-bye.
5: God bless you too. Bye. Bye.
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4: Imagine the disappointment of selling a vase at a garage sale for $3, only to learn that it was worth over $2 million. Sadly, many make that mistake by failing to recognize the treasures found in the parables Jesus taught. 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
5: 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How many times have you said, "What was I thinking?" 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The late Raymond Edmond says it this way: "With thoughtless and impatient hands, we tangle up the plans the Lord has wrought. 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And so thank you, Lord, for untying all the knots again and again and again.
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11: 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Did you know more than 2.5 million grandparents are taking on the responsibility of raising grandchildren in what the AARP calls grand families? Although grandparents raising grandchildren is not new, the percentage is the largest seen in the past 40 years. Grandparents are faced with the responsibility of raising their grandchildren for a variety of reasons, including parental death, substance abuse, incarceration, mental health issues, military deployment, teen pregnancy, abandonment, abuse, or neglect. The economy has also played a role. The rate of unemployed among workers ages 22 to 34 is double that of 55 to 64 years old. Our special guest today is Arizona Grandparent Ambassador Victoria Gray. Welcome to the Father Matters Show, Victoria.
3: Good morning, Vance.
11: What is the Arizona Grandparent Ambassadors?
3: The Arizona Grandparent Ambassador is a group that was formed in 2010 down in Tucson. About four or five grandmothers got together because they were sick and tired of being sick and tired. So they got together, they formed a little organization where they went to talk to legislators about how we could change some of the laws to help grandparents that are raising grandchildren. I got involved, was elected the co-chair in 2012.
11: All right.
3: And so I served for 2 years. Now I'm on the steering committee.
11: Well, this show today is going to be dear to my heart because in my earlier years, I was raised by my grandparents. I'm originally from Baltimore, you know, and my grandparents was just an anchor. You know, my grandfather, that was my dad. I called him dad. I didn't call him grandfather. I didn't call him grandpa. That was my dad. So I definitely salute you and just grandparents across the country. What made you personally get involved with this situation?
3: Well, we became, I guess, grandchildren living at home with grandma back in 93. So my son had a daughter that was born. The mother was on drugs, and this baby was told, they were told that the baby would not live, and they left the baby abandoned at the hospital. But of course, she lived. We got notification, and we had to go and fight to get her out of foster care and into our home.
11: Also, what I've been seeing, because at Father Matters, we get a lot of calls from grandparents. It's getting so big because, you know, 2.5 million grandparents right now. We've got grandparents that are actually getting to the point where they're trying to get grandparents' rights.
3: Yes.
11: Can you unpack that a little bit?
3: Well, the grandparents' rights, it depends on the actual parents. Sometimes, let's say you and your daughter don't get along, and now she has a child, and she's determined that she's just not going to let you see that grandchild. And that's very hard because this is your legacy. This is part of your family tree, your heritage. And so you're beginning to feel like I'm being left out, so you want to be able to see the child and spend time with the child. We have so many grandparents that are in that situation.
11: What are you hearing from grandparents? I know when they call you, when you come across them, what are some of their stories? What are they sharing that they're like, I thought my kids were out of the home. Now they're doing it again.
3: Yes. Well, there are so many different scenarios for being a grandparent. I mean, you have the happy grandparent that get to see the child, fill them up with sugar and send them back home. You get the grandparent that now, because of the economy, their child has come home, brought along a spouse, and brought along their children because they've lost their jobs. They've lost their home. They've lost their cars. Now they're back with grandma. And grandma opens her arms and, you know, let them in. But now grandma's food bill goes up.
11: Yeah.
3: Her electric bill goes up. Her water bill goes up. And she's on a fixed or a limited income.
11: Where can grandparents go that they're struggling or going through something like this? Because I had a grandfather and a grandma, and there's a couple, and they said it's just very stressed out, kind of like your situation where the daughter went through a divorce, she brought the two kids back, and then all of a sudden she was 34 going on 18, out partying, leaving the grandkids home, and then when she wants to be home, now she wants to tell the grandparents how she's raising her children. But when she's gone, they're the ones going through the school activities, helping with the homework. What can you touch on that?
3: It becomes a great problem. The parents still want to be involved, but they want grandma to take on all the responsibility. Mm-hmm. And then when grandma starts to lay down the law, like, okay, you can't do this, you can't do that, then they want to remove the children. So there have been incidents where grandparents have gone to the parents' home, to their child's home, and saw that the children were being neglected or abused, and they take the children into their home. Now they're fighting with the parents because the daughter or the son who wants to be on the street doing drugs are glad that they have the moms take the kids. But when it comes down to getting services, they need those children with them to prove that they have them. So they'll come to grandma's house, they take the kids for a week or two, then they dump them back off at grandma's house.
11: And that's what's going on big time right now.
3: Yes, yes. And as grandparents, we're stuck. We're like half in the middle. If we take the children without any state intervenience, where the state is not, we really have no rights. They can show up and knock on the door, and if we say, well, no, you can't take little Johnny, they can call the police. We have no rights.
11: And not only that, like you said, not only do you not have any rights, like, your food bill goes up. You know, their feet are growing. My grandparents, my grandfather, my grandma, I remember they worked their day jobs, and then they clean office buildings like a couple nights a week. And I used to be like, man, how come we can't really do a whole lot of things? How come we don't go? And now, being a father myself and realize they had to pay bills. They had to clothe me. They had to feed me and take time off the work to go talk to the teachers. It is a huge responsibility. But on the flip side of that, it's some joy out of that, too. I will definitely admit, I know I kept my grandfather young. I know he did. Can you touch on some of the joys of that?
3: Well, the joys are knowing that they're safe and that they're being cared for. You know, to see the smiles on their faces when you know before they were hungry or they were being abused in some way. So, but the grandparents, depending on the age, mm-hmm. their income is just not like going out and get another job.
11: That's right.
3: So they don't always have that. But the joy of seeing the kids progress, come out from being shy or changing their behavior, because a lot of grandparents get children that the behaviors are just over the top.
11: Yeah. And I do remember, because my grandfather had all daughters. And then so I was that son he never had, you know. And then what I do remember is my grandfather was a hardworking man. So was my grandma. But every Sunday, now my grandfather wouldn't go, but he would drop me, my grandmother, and the kids off at church. He would come back. He would go home, watch the ball game. Then he'd come back and pick us up. He didn't have to go to church, but we better had our bus in church. Mm-hmm. But my grandmother, with that spiritual, just like, you're going to church, you're going to Sunday school. We're talking back in like the late 70s. You know, we didn't have all the stuff that kids have today. Big screen TVs and video games, doing church service. You know, you had Sunday school. And I, now being a father, age 47, my kids, we go to church. But they see me work hard. I, you know, my grandfather, my grandparents was able to pass that legacy down. What do you see or hear from grandparents that they get to pass that legacy down? Because then I also spoke with a dad, a grandfather, who said he wants to now be the father to his grandchildren that he couldn't be to his children. Are you hearing stuff like that?
3: Yes, I hear a lot of them saying, I want to do better than what I did with my kids. Because one of the initial problems, especially for, I guess, grandmothers who are emotional, and for me, I'll talk about my experience a little bit. It was hard for me to understand how my son could walk away from his child. We went to church. You know what I'm talking about. We went to church, and we were very family-orientated, and we were always together. And I began to question my parenting skills. What did I do that was so wrong that my son would turn to drugs, would live on the street, would turn his back on his child? Beginning to wonder, what was it that I said to him or didn't say to him? So you begin to have that guilt. You have that shame because you were judged as not being a good parent. What was it I didn't do?
11: So a lot of, you took it, a lot of parents, grandparents, they take that personal. They start questioning their parenting. Is that what you're hearing from other grandparents?
3: Yes, a lot of them are saying, you know, I fail with my child. I just want to make sure I don't fail with my grandchildren.
11: Yes. And that's powerful. And is there support groups available for grandparents
3: all over? There are so many different agencies and things that you can get support groups and resources.
11: Well, what I'm going to do, I'm going to get deeper into that. But before we do, I'm going to go to this commercial break, because there's grandparents all over the country listening to this show right now, because they say they feel there's no help out there. We're going to give them some, okay? So you're listening to the Father Matter Show with Vance Sims. And today's guest is Arizona Grandparent Ambassador Victoria Gray. We'll hear more from Victoria after this.
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11: 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We're talking about grandparents raising grandchildren. We have Victoria Gray as our special guest. Victoria, what does a grandparent support group look like?
3: Well, the best thing about it is getting grandparents together, letting them know that they are not alone. So many grandparents feel like they're the only one. The groups get everyone together. We can talk about issues. There are issues that other grandparents are going through that you have the answer to. But we don't know how to help them unless they come and talk. One of the things that I suggest to grandparents is get into a support group if that's the number one thing. You got to be able to lock in with someone and they have resources and things, and you get a chance to scream without the neighbors calling the police.
11: I understand. How can someone, you know, we got somebody listening in Kentucky right now, North Carolina, Denver. If they don't have a group in their area, could they call you and make... How would they go about that? What would be a way to start?
3: Well, if they have internet, which some grandparents do and some grandparents don't, they can always go in for a grandparent support group. There are agencies all over the nation that can help them get help.
11: Just Google that.
3: Just Google it.
11: But here in Arizona, where are your support groups?
3: Our support groups, we have them in Tucson. We have them here in Phoenix. Uh-huh. We partner with several different agencies, such as Duet. They help with 55 and older, with the Area Agency on Aging, and with the Arizona's Children Association. 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One of the things that we attend with Arizona's Children is Children of Incarcerated Parents.
11: Touch on that.
3: What
11: a
3: great program, because the children whose parents are in prison get a chance to talk to other children whose parents are in prison. It's hard for the children because sometimes children can be mean. So when my husband and I go up to the school, they ask the children, why are your grandparents here all the time? Where's your mom and dad? Mm. If they're honest, they're in prison, and they have to deal with that. Most of the children might lie. Oh, they're on vacation, or they whatever. They work away. Mm-hmm. So this gives the children a chance to not feel isolated, mm-hmm. not to feel alone like they're the only ones whose parents are in prison. It is such a great program. Arizona's children have the navigators, which we can contact them, and they can give you help anywhere in the state of Arizona.
11: Now, to get in touch with your agency, how are people? You guys got a website, Facebook
3: yes.
11: page? Tell us.
3: So our website is the www.azga, which stands for the Arizona Grandparent Association, mm-hmm. .org. So that's our website. The email where we are here in Central Arizona is central, spelled all the way out, azga@gmail.com.
11: And for some of us who don't have internet, is it a phone number they can call?
3: Yes, the phone number is 602-456-0762.
11: And how often are the groups? Are they every week, every Saturday, every Tuesday, every Thursday? How does that go?
3: Well, it depends on which agency we can get you with, because it depends on where you live.
11: Yes.
3: Our organization is statewide. Okay. So if you're on East Mesa, then we connect you with the support group in Eastside. If you're on the West Side, we connect you with the group on the West Side.
11: So if someone who's listening in another state right now got your information, contact info, and they wanted to start a group, will you guys train them or help them or lead them, or you would just plug them into?
3: Well, I tell you, because the grandparents raising grandchildren family is growing so fast, there are support groups all over the nation. There's some in every state that we can find and locate them some type of a support group to get to.
11: AARP is even in on this.
3: Yes.
11: They call it grand families. How does AARP play a part in some of this?
3: Well, AARP plays a part because they deal with senior citizens. And they started looking at what senior citizens need and what the families were going through, and realized that most of them are starting to raise grandchildren. And they're interested in how they can help with the different issues that are coming up. There are so many different issues, the finances being number one. Respite. As grandparents, when we have to go to the doctor, we have to pack up the children and try and take them. Just so many different issues. Just making sure that they can be comfortable and get help for the children, because we're growing the next government.
11: Yes, you are.
3: Yes.
11: Yes, you are. And then, and another reason why I wanted to have you on the show, Victoria, is because, you know, more and more men are showing up to the Father Matters workshops and support groups, and they're saying, man, my kids are literally with my mom or with my ex-wife's mom, or, you know, some of them are still married.
3: Yes.
11: And they struggling, and their hearts are so heavy. And that's why I said, you know, we was getting so many requests. And what was going on? I said, I've got to get Victoria on this show, because we've got to all work together. There's like a generational divorce going on. You know, some of the adult children are dropping their kids off with their parents and then becoming professional teenagers.
3: Yes.
11: You know, but then again, like we said earlier in the show, they don't want to be told, not so much how to parent. They don't want to hear what their parents have to say, trying to even make their parents feel guilty.
3: And we're already feeling guilty because we feel like we failed them in what we taught. In my case, I have three biological children.
11: Okay.
3: We are caring for the children of my older child and my youngest child. My middle child's an engineer. And I went to him and I said, what is it that I said to you that was so different? He said, Mom, they have to make their own choices. They chose their path. I chose my path. So we have to, like, understand that we're doing the best as parents. They make those choices when they become adults to do the things that they do. But as a grandparent, we support those children, the grandchildren, because they're our legacy. They're
11: Absolutely.
3: Our tree. Yeah. They're our tree branch, and we're not giving up, and we're going to raise them to be great citizens.
11: And now I asked you earlier about where support groups are held and how people can become a support, be a part of a support group. My question now, what can the community do to get behind grandparents to help them? Because I had a grandmother call the office probably about 2-3 months ago, and that's why I said this was stirring up. I said, I got to get Victoria on this show. And she said, I got my grandsons, but I'm not mobile. I can't get out. They need some type of mentor. They need somebody. What can the community do to get behind and show support to some of our grandparents that are stepping up?
3: Well, we look for a lot of different things. My husband and I, we are not going out bicycle riding.
11: Right.
3: We are not going roller skating. So we look to those agencies, Boys Club and the Boys and Girls Club and Girl Scouts and Boy Scouts and those different agencies. The problem is most of them have waiting lists. So we look for other avenues. We're looking for communities that can help us in those type of situations. The biggest situation, of course, is always finance. And with the new budget, they cut seniors, they cut children.
11: Yes.
3: That affects our family totally. It's not just one area. We're affected so much. So it's just a lot of things. We had the drive from the church where they gave all the children shoe vouchers, and that is awesome. But they need to start some focus groups. They need to get some grandparents in there to say, what is it you really need? It's hard to be appreciative for a pair of shoes when you really need a jacket
11: That's
3: for
11: right.
3: your child.
11: And I'm glad you touched on that, because that was going to be my next question. What can the churches do?
3: A lot of support. We have a lot of churches that do support groups. We just need someone that understands where we are and can willingly help us.
11: Mm-hmm. And this is deep. This is real. And I know we cannot cover half of this stuff on one show. I think back, you know, I'm 47 years old, you know, dad, a husband doing my thing. I think back at some of the choices that I could have made and would have made if my grandparents wasn't in my life. My mom was 13 years old back in 1968 when she had me. My dad was 19. So my mom was a child herself having a child. I don't know what direction I would have taken, Victoria, if it wasn't for my grandparents. You know, and this is a serious issue. This need to be brought to the storefront, and it's not. It's just like, well, I'm hearing some people that say, you know, I had an opportunity. Well, not an opportunity, but when CPS came to this guy's house, they said, do you have any, you know, close to kin? And like, yeah, I've got my parents. And but this time the grandmom and the grandfather said, we're not taking the kids, because this was like the third or fourth time. Is it okay to kick back? But he said if that didn't happen to him, if his parents didn't say no that time, he probably would have kept on getting into the mess that he was getting into. Sometimes it just might be okay to say, no, not this time.
3: Well, generally, the grandparent is not going to do that. They're not going to take that chance that if they say no, they're never going to see that grandchild again. Mm. So that becomes an issue. So they're going to say yes. And it's a lot different than in foster care. When the child goes into foster care, they can say, oh, this child is having some behavior issues that I can't handle. I need them out of my home. And they're moved to another home and another home. Grandma is not going to do that. She's going to suffer through that. She's going to look for help. She's going to call people and see, how can I get help for this child that has behavior issues? In foster care, they're going to get like $600 a month. Mm-hmm. Grandma gets a grandparent stipend that the Arizona Grandparent Ambassadors fought for $75 a month.
11: Wow. And who helped get behind the ambassadors to fight for that?
3: Senator Landon Taylor. She was our sponsor for that.
11: And is it just in Arizona, or is it other states also fighting for those rights?
3: Right now, it was just in Arizona. So we're hoping that as we prove to the states that this is a program that can work and this is an idea that we need to help these grandparents to continue to raise their grandchildren, we're hoping that nationally it will just pick up and go.
11: Victoria, right now we only got about a minute left. We've got grandparents listening to the show right now who just had their grandchildren dropped off on them for the first or fifth time. Speak to their hearts.
3: You're doing the right thing. There's nothing more precious than you taking in your grandchildren and keeping them out of the system where you will always have them in your family. When they leave and they're in foster care, you may never see them again. If they get adopted out, that's the end of your lifeline. That's the end of your family tree.
11: Wow, Victoria. One more time, your phone number. Give me your phone number one more time.
3: Sure, 602-456-0762.
11: Thank you for joining me today.
3: Thank you, Vance.
11: That. And thank you for listening to the Father Matters show. Send us your questions or comments to info@fathermatters.org. Thank you to my engineer, Jeremy Siegel. See you next week at the same time, same place. Have a safe week. Thank you, and God bless.

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1: 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You have to drink the cup. That is the basis of our salvation. And if I could shout this to everyone who's listening, I would say this, that God may be doing greater things through unanswered prayer than he is through answered prayer.
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11: 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We are all about exploring how we can listen, learn, and live differently. Together, we want to discover the impact of empathy, the strength of unity, the power of love, and the beauty of humanity. I'm your host, Lisa Jernigan, and today we're continuing our conversation on community and communities. And then in our last episode, we kicked off the series on community. We talked about how do we create welcoming and belonging communities where people feel like they're seen and they're acknowledged, that they belong. And that's such a strong sense and a human need that we each one have. And so most people we know want community. But community is harder than proximity. And, you know, we've talked about you can live surrounded by people and yet still feel very disconnected. And you can share a city while living in completely separate worlds. Healthy communities require more than just shared space. They require trust, care, curiosity, presence, shared responsibility. Well, in this episode, part two, we explore what actually helps communities flourish and what quietly fractures them over time. In our conversation today around community, we are continuing with David Scott, who is a longtime Arizona civic and community leader whose work has been shaped by a deep commitment to people, place, and the common good. David has spent years serving through banking, public leadership, community engagement, and helping to strengthen connections across Arizona communities through both government and nonprofit partnerships. Well, we're going to talk about moving simply beyond talking about community and asking some deeper questions, like what kind of a community are we actually creating? Who gets overlooked? What helps people feel seen, connected, like they truly belong? And how do ordinary people become active participants in the flourishing of their city? Together, we're going to explore what it means to build communities where people feel seen, connected, and able to flourish. It invites us to see community not as an abstract idea, but as something that we are building every day through presence, relationships, listening, and shared responsibility. David, welcome back.
12: Thank you, Lisa. Thanks for having me back.
11: Again, I just said a lot about community, and there's so much there. And let's go back to a question. What kind of a community are we actually creating? I think that's a good question, because every day we're building community. We're either building a flourishing community or we're building a disconnected community that's broken. And we all have a choice to make in how, what our communities can look like and what kind of communities we want to create. And a lot of it is, you know, who's overlooked in a community? Let's talk about that a little bit, because it's easy for us to just live in our own silos and just see people like us and just want to surround ourselves with that. But there are people that are overlooked in our community that feel like they don't belong, that is actually hurting all of us from creating those flourishing communities. And I know you do a lot of work with different parts of our communities, different people groups. How have you seen the negative impact that's stopping us from becoming the flourishing, the thriving communities that we can become because we're overlooking certain people? Can you talk a little bit about that from your own personal experience?
12: I don't think that there is what I would consider to be a mutual agreement of everyone in the community about what our shared identity is. And what are the things that we stand for? And I think you can throw a lot of things out there and you can get pretty universal agreement on them. Like we don't want our veterans to be on the streets after they've served our country, or we don't want our first responders to not be able to have mental health resources after they've seen so much trauma on the job, or for our children to not be able to read. You know, those things you get fairly universal support for, but we haven't had that conversation at a community level to make the decision. This is who we are, either as Arizonans or as Americans or whatever, not a reminder about what all of our shared values are. And instead we've had more conversations about what makes us different. And as we start to draw those distinctions between ourselves, then we feel more comfortable with those of us that are like us and more apprehensive about being in a conversation or the same room with someone who isn't. And the problem with that is that how far do you take it? Because you can continue to divide until every single person is an island and there's no common ground left anymore. And that is something that we all have to actively resist, because we know in our hearts that that's not the way forward. That's not how we end up with a healthy community is by doing it that way. But we have to also, as leaders in our community, set an example for those that want it, but they don't really know what the next step should be. But it's easier when they see someone who is willing to stand up and model what those values look like. Mm-hmm. So I think it's a combination of quite a few things, you know, of having that shared identity and having leadership that reflects that. And for the community at large to feel like it's safe to start to gravitate towards the things that we may disagree about, but realize like we still share the same values. We just disagree about some of the details, and those details are low priority and not all that important in the grand scheme of things. Once we start to really analyze them for what they are.
13: Mm. So true. And identity plays such a big role in all of this, right? And even our shared identity, superseding identity. I mean, we talk about that a lot within peacemaking and how we see ourselves, how we see others. Mm-hmm. You talked about, you know, just our identity and sometimes when we compare ourselves or this identity with that person and who they are, where do you think fear, what role does fear play in our, you know, kind of contrasting identities, and how does fear shape our public life?
12: It is such a strong undercurrent of so many things that drive behavior nowadays. And you know that to be the case because that is what is being leveraged in order for some people to have power. That's the easiest way to do it, really, is to exploit fear and the differences between us for whatever your personal gain is. And we know that that's not right, but it becomes very easy to fall into that trap if we're also socially isolated. And we don't have, I guess you could say, the training where we know how to evaluate a statement that we just fundamentally know isn't true. And, you know, all these people are that way. And you go, but I know those people and that's not them. That doesn't represent them. But if we don't know them, then it becomes far easier for someone to use that fear, the fear of the unknown or the fear of something that is different from us and use that against us. So I would encourage everyone to build up their endurance and their stamina and their training of being able to reduce or to reject that kind of message because they've actually spent the time with people that were different from them. If you do it, and I've done it, I've realized how wrong I was in a lot of ways previously because of whatever my own bias was. You know, I grew up in a place that was very rural and very different from where I live now because it was, you know, the Delta in Louisiana. It's a very rural South. And I brought things out of there that I had to relearn. I brought a lot of good things with me, but still some other things that I needed to have exposure to people to truly understand them. And that way I wasn't subject to having my fear of anyone that was different from me exploited anymore. And I'd say I probably took that and realized that I had to do much more work and then became more deliberate, intentional about seeking out those types of encounters. Because when you learn one thing, then you realize, shoot, there's probably a lot more that I need to know. And you continue to do that and you just continue to learn. And so I have just made it a lifestyle, basically, to just continue to put myself in situations that normally I would have been fearful of and realize that wasn't so bad, actually. And maybe I want to go back and do more.
13: You bring up so many good points. And what we, a lot of times we're told something about somebody and we just accept it as truth without really asking the people themselves, right? Yeah. And getting to know them. We just accept somebody's opinion or what somebody has said or what we've heard on the news. And we just automatically accept that as truth without questioning, without seeking to ask the people themselves. And that's where proximity is really important, because proximity, when you're just with somebody and you're asking and getting to know them, can really just overcome that fear. Because all of a sudden you're like, why did I fear this? Why did I fear this people, these people, or that person, or that situation? I didn't have to fear it, but I was told to fear it. And I think a lot of that, and that's a learning, like you said, having to, in some ways, shed some of the opinions we've been taught that we've adopted to go, I don't know if that's really true anymore, or if that ever was true, because that's not my experience now. And when you meet people, and I know you've had a lot of those experiences and seen that in your work. Can you, is there a situation, or can you share a little bit about how that has impacted you when you have gotten to know somebody and the difficulty of even shedding those opinions that you've held as true?
12: Yeah, I'll give you an example of it. So for about a year, I substitute taught in Mesa at Lincoln Elementary, which is in Southwest Mesa in a predominantly Hispanic neighborhood. And I was teaching first grade, second grade, and doing it as part of a professional development program for teachers that I helped to develop. And but it required me to actually be in the classroom with those kids and be the teacher. And I didn't know, you know, if I would be welcomed in that community or by the kids or the parents or staff. You know, you come into it with just these unknowns. How is this going to go? And then when you're there, like, it's no different from being anywhere else. And especially with the kids are always the same, but you learn that, you know, your first instinct is not always the right thing. So I'll give you like a real example. So I'm trying my best to teach this math lesson, and I got one kid, he's sitting in the back and he's just not paying attention to me. Like, and he's not doing the work. And so my natural reaction is to start to get frustrated, you know, like I told you to do the assignment and then you're just sitting there. And I'm like, what is going on? So I go over to him and I try to start talking to him. And then a little bit into it, I'm like, he doesn't understand what I'm saying. Mm-hmm. And then one of the other kids goes, hey, he doesn't speak English. And I was like, well, can you translate this for me? And she said, sure. And so I explained the math problem and like what he's supposed to do. And she explains it to him in Spanish and he goes, okay. And then he does it. And he does a really good job on it too. So he wasn't dumb. He wasn't being a little jerk, you know, not paying attention. He just didn't understand what I was saying. And I noticed in me, it was like, I got that wrong. You know, I didn't see him for who he really was, because I was carrying something with me of like, maybe there's friction in this relationship between communities. And it's just not true. And I'm not, you know, I'm not to be put on a pedestal, because I've learned all this stuff because I expose myself to it. And there's really only one way to do that. You know, you're not going to be able to lift heavier weights unless you go and you progressively lift more weight. You know, you have to train yourself by exposing yourself to uncomfortable situations you might not ordinarily be, you know, inclined to do, if you really want to see what the world is like. Mm-hmm. And I would encourage everyone to start to feel like it's okay to be uncomfortable and awkward, and it's not going to go right, because on the other side of that is a solution to that fear that you're feeling that's driving everything else. And if you want to be free of that fear, which if you look in your own heart and realize like how much that's affecting you, you can also be liberated from that. But the way that you do it is through actually being with people and sharing the time together and just acknowledging that you're just not going to get it right all the time.
13: Mm, that's a beautiful story with that kid. And I love because you took the time. It's so easy just to assume things and build a whole story inside your head of why somebody's doing something and totally have it wrong. To your point with this kid, you make assumptions. He's being disrespectful. He's just trying to, and then you find out he doesn't understand and you correct it. That's a beautiful story of how do we take the time to be curious of people and to understand maybe there's more to their story than what we're actually seeing. Like they don't understand English, right? How many more assumptions do we get wrong? And do we create a story that's not accurate? When if we just took the time to listen to somebody or ask a question, we'll find out that there's much more there, and which can lead to empathy, which is what happened with you. It's like you kicked into empathy. It's like, okay, I get this. And just being empathetic to this, this kid and his story, gosh, that can change so much in our world. Just taking the time, and it's one person at a time, right? Because you have no idea what you did for that kid when you took the time to listen to him and to understand his need. We're all carrying needs. And just the need for approval, the need for somebody to listen to us. You listen to him by asking him a question. Let's talk about how listening really can be a trust builder, right? When there's a breakdown in relationships or community, and how that can lead to more flourishing community. Let's talk about listening, the power of listening. Sometimes we discard it. We overlook the significance of it. Where have you seen just the power of listening and how it can build trust in our community?
12: It is such a fundamental thing. And to such a degree, you even have verses from the Bible, like in the book of James, saying, be slow to speak, right? Mm-hmm. And quick to listen, slow to anger. And, when you simplify it down like that, you kind of understand. Because when we're talking, like no information is coming in. It's all going out. Mm-hmm. And to understand something, you have to absorb it. And, you ask her how often have assumptions been wrong. And like, I think in my experience, like all the time.
13: Yeah.
12: Every single assumption. I mean, it may not have been 100% wrong, but it was a portion of it was not right. And the only way that I got that was by truly listening, by seeing people, by hearing people. And you can't accomplish that when you're the one who is trying to change how someone else thinks. So if you really want to know the path forward, it's to find those situations and opportunities where you can listen to someone. And then do that. Get the conversation started and then step back. And I love doing that. I love bringing people together and sort of as an experiment of what's going to happen, and then kicking it off and then retreating and observing what's going on. And you learn.
13: You're so very good at that, by the way. Very good at connecting people.
12: I start to look at all the threads that happen after that. You get it right when it goes for like 10 steps on down the road of further connection and people who start to get closer together. Because I know you have to leverage that. People who are good at peacemaking are really ineffective by themselves. But together, you can move mountains. Mm-hmm. And there's been so many great leaders throughout the years that are described as being great listeners.
13: Yep.
12: So you go, well, why is that? Aren't leaders supposed to tell us what to do? And the reason why they were so effective when they used their voices is because they'd taken time to understand. And they were able to reflect back to people simply who they are because they knew them. And you're only going to get that when your ears are open and your heart is open.
13: It's so true. And to listen, you have to ask questions and be curious. And that's a gift you can give other people, is to really sit with them and ask a question and then hold space for the answer and listen. I've shared this so many times. I've been on airplanes or I've been in places where you meet people and you start asking questions and then the conversation goes where they just start pouring out and you can know their whole life history and they've never asked you one single question. People really do want to talk, right? And they feel seen and heard and it builds trust there. And so to truly sit and hold space to listen is a gift we can give other people. And it's a gift.

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5: And as some of the context that you bring into a situation, and really just hold that thought of, I want to be interested in this person. I want to convey that I'd like for them to share something with me. And then you might find yourself asking a question like, tell me more about why you feel this way, mm-hmm. or share with me what your background is in this regard. And you'll find those are not hard questions to ask at all. And a conversation will go in a completely different way. It'll go a lot deeper. And then you won't be so focused on, well, does this person like me or not? You'll actually be getting to some of the more interesting parts about who they are. And in the process, they will see you and view you as someone who has created that trust in that space where they feel safe to share those things. And those two paths are completely different when you walk away. One, you forget about each other. And the other one, you carry a little bit of them with you mm-hmm. into the next conversation or in the next interaction where it shapes the perceptions or assumptions that you're bringing in there, maybe counteracts some of the fear that you had before.
3: Well, and stories are a great way to connect with each other. We connect through stories and just listening to somebody's story, right? And then we see ourselves in their story. They can see themselves in our story. And then how do we together create better stories for our communities as we engage and as we work together and we learn about each other? And that's really how we build the trust again, because we're always asking the question in the back of our mind, is my story safe here? Is my story safe with you? Right? So how can we be that person that creates that safe place for someone else's story to be heard? And really listen to it and give that space. Again, David, thank you. Thank you for sharing your story. 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And I know my story is safe with you. And so thank you for creating those safe places. 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
8: Out here in the middle of all these acres, it can feel like you're the only person on earth. 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
2: 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That belief that we each can be who we are and live the life we dream, in harmony with one another, in our system, written in the words of the Constitution. Know your Constitution. It's who you are. It's who we are.
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7: Yesterday, connecting past. 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Tomorrow, to understand future. Yesterday, Today, and Tomorrow is the program that covers the current contemporary social issues in the light of our history, to understand our yesterday, to live fully today and tomorrow. 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
8: Hello, this is In-Song Kim from Yesterday, Today, and Tomorrow. We have a special guest today, and Dr. Douglas Small, from the founder of the Prayer at the Heart, is with us. And thank you so much for being with us.
9: Well, it's an honor to be with you. Thank you for having me.
8: Thank you so much. And what an important mission that we have, that prayer is the answer for our time. So please share with us a little bit about you and this organization, Prayer at the Heart.
9: 5 years ago, I often say, I backed into the prayer movement, and I think God began to show me that this is really the missing link in the church. It's the missing link in a lot of pastors' lives. And only when we pray, and pray, I would say, in a right way, are we going to see the kind of spiritual awakening we need in the nation. We're not going to drive it through preaching or through the things that we've been trying. It's only going to be in desperate, humble, heartfelt crying out to God that we get the national change. That's really what gave birth to the nation. It was a great awakening that gave this nation birth. And now we need one to save it.
8: Yes, and talk about the George Whitefield preaches in 1970 and this connections to your prayer movement.
9: Well, you know, Jonathan Edwards began to preach fervently in the early 1730s, and that was after New England experienced a rare earthquake, and people thought it might be a foreboding sign of the wrath of God, because there was a spiritual malaise in the church. There was this thing called the halfway covenant, where people didn't qualify for communion, but they let them be members of the church anyway because they wanted to keep their kids in church. There was always the hope of the next generation. We think when we look back at our founding that that everybody was a pilgrim type and Puritan type people, but that generation had gone. And what you had now were people who were coming over from Europe who were wanting to get rich quick and go back to Europe. And so the church was in desperate trouble. Some say that half of all girls of marriageable age were already pregnant. And Whitfield began to come in 1739, made seven trips from Boston to Savannah. He preached. 80% of the colonists heard him, and some say 20% made a recommitment to Christ. And in those days, the colonies were separated by faith. They were Congregationalists, or they were Presbyterians, or they were Quakers, or whatever else. And they often were very hostile to one another. But Whitfield would stand in front of the crowds and say, "Father Abraham, do you have any Congregationalists in heaven? No. Any Presbyterians? No. Any Anglicans? No. Who do you have there? Christians." And Whitfield would say to the crowd, "Well, then let us be Christians." And he espoused a Christianity that transcended denominational barriers. And out of that came this extraordinary movement called the Black Robe Regiment, and a revolution called the American Revolution, and we won our independence.
8: And he preached 18,000 times and 10 million listeners in person. And what a revival, probably, at the time they experienced.
9: They say that you could see a dust cloud and know it was Whitfield because people were leaving their plows in the fields and racing to hear him in person. Nobody really knew who Franklin or, well, they knew Franklin by the newspapers, but they didn't know who Washington and Adams and Jefferson were, but they knew who Whitfield was.
8: Wow.
9: He was the galvanizing personality that drew the nation together, and he set pulpits aflame, and of course lived to 1770 or so, and right on the edge of the Declaration of Independence.
8: Wow, what a powerful!
9: We need another Whitfield.
8: Yes, God ordains the leader, and God has to bring leaders to lead this movement of prayer. And we are I believe that we're at the very critical time, right?
9: I think that we're at a time where if we don't see a spiritual way, Washington can't save us. I mean, you may applaud what Trump is doing and the executive orders and all those kind of things, but those orders will be dead the day he leaves office. It will be like Josiah's reforms, gone when he's dead. And what followed Josiah was not pretty. And so we have to have a grassroots revival. We've got to have something that happens at the heart level. It's amazing. You think about Billy Graham and so many others, Bill Bright, who stood in, and so many other giants, even Reinhard Bonnke and I'm trying to remember the wonderful brother's name in South America, Louis Palau. All the stage is clear. We don't have any giants in America now. And I think in some way it's good, because I think it's saying to all of us, God's looking for little people. He's looking for ordinary people to break their silence and share their faith. Only 2-8% of Christians are sharing their faith. And yet right now, 80% of millennials, young millennials and Gen Z, are open to conversations about faith from someone that they deem to be authentic and genuine in their faith.
8: Yeah, absolutely. People are hungry. Go ahead.
9: We probably never had a greater moment of openness and a greater moment of silence together in our nation's history.
8: Wow, that's a powerful statement. Wow. Yes.
9: If you look at Psalm 39, there's an interesting thing there. David was silent before his enemies. He was intimidated by them. Just as we're intimidated by all the talk about evolution and all the scientific proofs and the belligerence of the culture around us that tells us kind of, you can't pray here, you can't say that name. We're intimidated. And David said, I kept silent. I didn't even say good things. And then he had a wake-up moment, and he said, to himself, why am I being so quiet here? He said, you know, and then this is where Shakespeare gets his line, life is but a walking shadow, a poor fool who struts his hour on the stage has heard of no more. It's right here from this psalm. David said, my life is so short. Why am I intimidated? And he breaks his silence. But at the end of Psalm 39, you see something else. You see the silence of God. We wonder, why has God grown silent? It may be because we, in the face of a culture that we're afraid of, have grown silent. We shouldn't be belligerent. We shouldn't be mean-spirited. We shouldn't be in your face. We have to lead with love. In fact, the greatest ploy in evangelism is to look back and see God's first word to humanity and Christ's last word. And those were words of blessing. We are the people of God who get to speak the blessing of God over the lives of others. Wake up God consciousness in them and draw them into the kingdom of God. But God said to Aaron, you speak the words and I'll do the blessing. I think God wants us to change the language of evangelism. Not so much confrontational evangelism, but love-based evangelism, inviting people to know the love of God. And I know in the heart of these young Gen Zs, 43% of them, their fathers were already gone when they were born. They never knew a father. They never knew a stable home. They've been shuttled back and forth between two or three homes. They've got a God-sized vacuum in their heart. They're hungry for a father. So one of the things we're saying is try church again. Come back home to a home you've never been to a father you've never known, to a father that loves you. Try God. Talk to him. Try God.
8: Yes, definitely. There is one side of a stronghold breaking the families apart, also breaking the souls of the people. Like you said, there's a silence. There is a place that God, I believe that God is waiting for this time, and he will, I believe, that pour out his spirit on us when we're ready to receive it. I think it's coming. And I do believe that there is a revival will come, because whenever there is a great event, right before the great event, God pour out the Spirit on us. And something will happen, I do believe. And it's not from us. It's from God to giving us last chance of grace. I think we're living an extreme grace time. And so thank you, God. Thank you so much for what you do and respond to the God's calling.
9: Amen. Amen. I think you're absolutely right. There's a key phrase you use, that God may be waiting on us. Mm-hmm. You know, there's a moment in 1 Timothy chapter 2 where Paul says, pray for kings and those in authority. And then he says, we've got to ourselves live acceptable lives. And then he says, that God is watching us, and he's not watching us to be mean to us. He's not watching us to see if we step over some line. He's got a big human swatter in heaven, but he's watching to see, exactly as you suggest, if there is an alignment. And when that alignment is there, this, when Paul says he's wanting to see all men saved, to see men saved everywhere. And I do think that God is waiting on us to cry out to him, for us to reach a place of holy desperation, and for us to reach a place of unity and humility. And he does want to send a revival to America, because if revival came here, every nation is here. Every language is spoken here. Mm-hmm. 50 million legal immigrants live here. 21 million who fit the profile of an unreached people group live here. 2 million who fit the profile of an engaged unreached people group live here. And so if a gully washer kind of revival came, it would back up into every nation, every tongue, and every tribe on the face of the earth. It would end up being a global revival. And I think that's why we have an enemy. And I think that's why he's pumping anesthesia into our churches and standing on our air hose. because he knows the explosive power mm-hmm. of a genuine spiritual awakening in America in this hour.
8: Mm-hmm. Yes. And absolutely, those critical time is coming. But when the bowl is upside down, you cannot pour anything on that bowl. It has to be a right heart to receive his blessing. And I think that's what God is waiting for us. I think it's coming. And we have so much programs. I'm not opposing programs. I'm not opposing the medicine. I'm not opposing counseling. But but when people come before the Lord and start kneeling, that's the revival comes, I think.
9: Yeah, nothing can take the place. Every part of our life is connected to prayer. We are saved by prayer. We're consecrated by prayer. We're filled with the Spirit by prayer. We're healed by prayer. Our needs are met by prayer. We get guidance by prayer. Everything rises out of prayer. And you can't substitute, you can't satisfy your personal relationship with God in a group at church. You need private closet time with him. Hey, I don't know if you know this or not, but you might be interested to know that in the intervening time between when we started prayer at the heart in Kansas with 3,000 people under a tent in a six-hour prayer meeting, repenting for the nation, and today when we're doing this million soul thing, we've hosted 85 intercessory teams from South Korea.
8: Oh wow!
9: They've been here in this nation from San Diego to Maine, from Miami to Seattle. In fact, we had one, and I think you're located in Phoenix. We had one in Phoenix at Dream Center Church, and here's why they came. They called me and came to my office in Charlotte and said we're concerned about America because if America falls, and we don't think it could, but they think it could. If America falls, nobody stops North Korea, nobody stops China, and nobody stops Russia. You stand between peace and world order. You can't fall. Mm-hmm. And you don't see how close you are to folding spiritually and in every way. And so they started sending these prayer teams over. And it's just been my privilege to host 85 of those teams all over the U.S.
8: Wow, that's powerful. I mean, I grew up those times after the Korean War. There's an absolutely amazing revival happening in South Korea. They were desperate, and they were seeking God. And I think as we can see, America is drifting, and also Korea was drifting in culturally because of the wealth, the blessing that God has given to them.
9: Yeah.
8: Usually the prosperity Yes, go ahead.
9: Well, here's another interesting part of that. The first teams came, mm-hmm. and when they came, I called Dr. Tom Phillips, who was the crusade director for Billy Graham's ministry for many, many years. He's now retired. But I called him and said, Tom, I need help. And he said, what do you need? And I told him, well, these Korean teams are coming. And he said, well, when are they coming? And I said, they're coming on these dates. And he said, why those dates? And I said, well, it's the only dates that work out of a whole year. He said, do you know the significance of those dates? I said, no, sir, I don't. He said, those are the dates that Billy Graham went to Korea for his largest ever crusade. And 100,000 people came to Christ during those 3 or 4 days of that crusade. And so 49 years, 7 Sabbaths, after an American evangelist went to Korea, and Bill Bright went on the year before and the year after, you get bread on the water coming back from that mighty revival in Korea. The daughters, sons and daughters and grandchildren of the people saved in that revival coming back here. And it was as if God was saying, mm-hmm. what I did in Korea, mm-hmm. I can do here. I want to do here. Mm-hmm. And it's just given me great, great hope that mm-hmm. God wants to do something bigger and grander than we've ever imagined.
8: Yeah, I mean, I remember that time I was there. And everybody took little pillow that they can put sit on it. And we were sitting on the asphalt and just gathered together and listened to his preaching and praying. And God was pouring out his spirit. And I vividly remember I was there at the time.
9: Yeah.
8: And that was a great time in Korea.
9: Now, of course, Franklin has gone back, and now Will has gone back once a year for the next 10 years to see if they can't see a spiritual revival, Will Graham and Franklin Graham. And Franklin has become the primary endorser of this Million Soul campaign, and Tom Phillips, who was the crusade director for the Graham organization for many years, has been become the senior advisor to us. And so we're just blessed to be able to say to the nation, the only way that we can see a great awakening, and it has to be measured in souls, and a million people coming to Christ by the end of this year, a million people coming to Christ will be twice as many as we saw saved last year in all denominations. Twice as many as we saved last year in all denominations. And so that would be like a big domino falling. And, of course, what we're hoping is that we don't have a million saved. We're hoping we have a tithe of the nation. We hope we have 35 million come to Christ.
8: Yeah. Yes, that revival, it's gonna. That is the answer for our problems. We can talk about it. We can debate it. We can do everything we can do to fix the problem. But we need the power of God. And He has to move individuals' life and change lives,
9: absolutely.
8: Right?
9: Absolutely.
8: Yes, and that's why...
9: Absolutely.
8: Yeah, and that's why this prayer movement is very critical, and it's like a little torch, and just kind of share, like a candlelight, you just share with the one person at a time to the next person to reach the million, is 2 million. There are so many people needs grace and love at this time, and I think it's God has his timing. I think it's coming.
9: So here's what we're saying. We're saying to everybody listening, make a list. Put it on your sun visor. Put it on your computer screen. Put it on your app or phone, somewhere where you see it every day, every morning, and pray for 10 people. 10 people that you love, 10 people that you care about, neighbors, friends, family members, and have coffee with 5. And share Christ with 3 and win 1. And do this with 2 other Christians. Because if you do it with 2 other Christians, they'll encourage you and hold you accountable. Make a list of 10. Pray for them every day. Have coffee with 5. Share Christ with 3. Win 1. And when you share Christ, don't go right after the 4 spiritual laws or some other thing. Build a relationship of love and say to that other person, you've never told me your God story. And they may say to you, well, I don't have a God story. I don't believe in God, but that's exactly the story I want to hear. And you ask them to tell the story of why they're turned off or why they're hurt. And then you say to them, can I tell you my God story? You may not know that I wasn't always a Christian. Here's how I became one. And then 3rd, can I tell you his story? Can I tell you how much he loves you? And you invite them into his story, into something bigger than the life they're living now. It's a different kind of evangelism. You can go to prayeratheheart.org and check the resources tab, and there's all kind of private videos that you can watch, and there's videos for pastors, how they can do this in their church. Mm-hmm. But then there's also Evangelism is Blessing, a one-evening training that anybody can do themselves. It's absolutely free. And you can figure out, this is how I begin to bless other people and invite them to know the blessing of God in their life.
8: Amen. Amen. So, yes, please tell us about your website again, and so people can connect and go engaged and into prayer movement.
9: Well, thank you so much. If you go to Prayer at the Heart, one word, no dots or commas, prayer, not pray, but prayer at the heart.org, you click on the site, you'll immediately see an endorsement by by Franklin Graham, Billy Graham's son. You'll see a video by Ronnie Floyd, who was Southern Baptist president for many years. And we've got all kind of people involved in this. We've got Pentecostals and Southern Baptist and Global Methodist and Presbyterians, and everybody has a place at this table to win other people to Christ. And then I think there's a video for me on the site, and you'll find 25 denominations or 25 organizations that are partnering in this Million Soul campaign. Mm-hmm. But then if you go to the resources tab, you can get all kind of resources. You can get an Operation Andrew guide to pray for your neighbors. You can connect with the blesseveryhome.com site and actually see your neighborhood and adopt neighbors for prayer. You can go through the what we call the ambassador training to learn how you can do grace-based visits to see your mayor and the school board and the state representative and the state senator and others, and go to them not with a petition, but go to them saying, we're told in Scripture to pray for kings and those in authority. We've not been doing that. How can we best pray for you? We want to bless our city. There's all kind of resources. There's a salty guide. You can find two or three other people at work and just begin to pray that God would show up and manifest himself at your workplace. And you can also get your certificate to be a lay chaplain at work and be Christ right in your workplace to other people whose lives might need somebody to just pray with them and talk to them about the Lord. All kind of resources here. 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
8: Yes, thank you so much for your calling, respond to your God's calling, and thank you so much for being with us today. Thank you.
9: Thank you so much for having me. God bless you.
8: Yes, thank you for listening from yesterday, today, and tomorrow. And little torch we have, we just pass on to the next person. We'll see what God does. And we will see a great revival is coming back to this America. Thank you for listening from yesterday, today, and tomorrow. We'll be back next week. Thank you.
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12: The key to truly experiencing God is simply getting to know Him. 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And Lord, we just thank you so much, Jesus. 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I'm so grateful to be with you again today for this episode of The Total Experience, and thanks for tuning in. Well, my special guest today is an inspiring and dedicated Christian recording artist, Nicole Voren. You're going to love hearing Nicole share her story and her calling to ministry through her music. Nicole's heart is completely into serving the Lord. She's been in worship bands along with her husband, Michael, and is now writing her own music that honors the Lord and provides encouragement and hope for listeners. She's working on new music right now, and we are blessed to be able to share one of her songs with you today. Well, I'm very excited to have Nicole Voren here today, and we will have a very special treat coming up of hearing her new music. And Nicole's going to join us shortly. Well, life is full of questions, and God's Word has the answers, we all know. 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Well, let's just jump right on in. We are so blessed to have Christian contemporary recording artist Nicole Voren here in the studio. Hi, Nicole. Welcome, and thank you for making time to be here on The Total Experience.
19: Hi, Scott. Thank you so much for having me. This is such a blessing.
12: Oh, it has just been wonderful. We've had a little time to become acquainted and talk before we went on the air, and I'm just super, super excited. This has just been great. Well, as I say, I've been looking forward to having you here on the show, and Nicole, would you mind maybe just sharing with our audience something about yourself and your background and such?
19: Yes, absolutely. Well, I am a loving wife to my husband, Michael. He's just so incredible and mm-hmm. just such a wonderful leader of our household and such a man of God. Mm-hmm. And then I'm also a mother of two. My son, Jericho, is 10. And then I have a daughter named Scarlett, and she's 7, very soon to be 8 in less than a couple months.
12: Oh, getting close.
19: Yes, yes. They are just my biggest blessings. And I feel like being a mom is my biggest ministry in life, to teach our children about the ways of the Lord and to bathe them in His Word. It's just the greatest and most fulfilling blessing that God has given me in my life. Now, when it comes to music, I've always been surrounded by music my whole life since I was young. There was never a day that I wasn't singing a song or had a song in my heart, something I was kind of creating and God was stirring in me, or just listening to music, whether it be, you know, at church, in the car, around the house. And we also have some incredible talent in our family as well, some great musicians who play instruments and sing beautifully as well. So that's where I get my talent from. Shout out to my family. And my love for worship really started in the pews of my childhood home church. And the Lord has constantly been growing that love to worship Him in my life. Our little family moved from Michigan in 2020 to beautiful sunny Arizona. Mm-hmm. We just love it here. It's warm and it's just a great place to raise our children. And we're excited for the future and to see what else God has in store. And now we're in this new season of me being an artist and sharing God's love through the music and to share some testimonies. And we're just walking in it in complete trust and faith in Him.
12: Oh, that's fantastic. I love that, that you acknowledged, that first and foremost,
20: You were a lover of the Lord, of course.
19: Yes.
20: But I love that, you know, that your family, you know, is so, so core to what you do. Because, as you know, a lot of our society, you know, they've kind of drifted away from, you know, the traditional family. And
19: yes.
20: So I love when I get with people and just know that they have that solid foundation in Christ. And their number one thing is just raising the family and honoring him. That is
19: absolutely
20: just so beautiful. Well, you share on your website, and you just said earlier to me that you were raised in a conservative church where hymns shaped the heart.
19: Mm-hmm.
20: I was too, as I told you about. And I believe that having that background really causes a person to have a deep, solid foundation, because there is something so special and reverent about the traditional hymns, you know?
19: Absolutely. And there's also so much history in those hymns, too. It's just so wonderful to learn about that and to sing those praises. And I know God is glorified through all the music that honors him.
20: Amen. Amen. Now, where is your church home now?
19: Right now, we are going to Crossroads Church up in Anthem. It's just been such an incredible church family, just so full of love and support and just solid Bible teaching. They have this incredible vision of going out into the world and changing the way that people see the church. And I just think that's just so beautiful. You want the church to be inviting, mm-hmm. and you want to teach them absolute truth and a sense of belonging. We also have a program called Crossroads Cares, and it's just such a good way to get involved, to meet the needs of those around you, whether it's in your church body or in the community. Just really being the hands and feet of Jesus, it's just so wonderful. So to be able to serve there alongside with my husband and my children has just been an amazing blessing for us.
20: Oh, absolutely. I was just getting ready to say, what an incredible blessing. And I pulled up your church's website. And I know that, well, first of all, I wanted to share, I was really pleasantly surprised. Your pastor is Pastor Josh Wyatt,
19: yes.
20: Isn't that correct?
19: Yes.
20: Well, his dad, Steve Wyatt, is a great friend of the station here, and he's the host of Wyatt Matters on our sister station, 960 The Patriot. So,
19: yes, it's incredible. I tune in from time to time, and it's wonderful how he's reaching so many.
20: He is. And he's done some different events with us, and I just always love being around Steve and hearing him provide the message and everything, you know.
19: Yes.
20: And I know you'd like to invite our listeners to come visit Crossroads Church. Folks, you can find the location, address, and service times at thecrossroads.church. So once again, that is thecrossroads.church. Well, please share with our listeners about your experiences serving on the worship team with your husband, Michael.
19: Yeah, it's just one of the ways that we serve in the church. But it's just so beautiful to be able to lift our voices together and glorify the name of Jesus and mm-hmm. to lead others in the church into the presence of the Lord, and just to give them the sense of joy and peace and at times comfort when they need it, just to get that front row seat, just to see how that impacts those in front of you while you're worshiping. It brings my husband and I closer together, and it's really fun, and it's actually really sweet. From time to time, we will stare at each other while we're singing, or he'll give me a wink, and everyone's like, oh, you guys are so sweet. We love, you know, seeing you guys serve together in this way, and people are blessed, and we just feel so blessed to be able to do that. And I have to give a shout out to our worship pastor, Eli Stanley. He's just been so good and letting me personally grow in this space and to use my voice all to glorify God. And he's just been such an incredible blessing to me and my family.
20: Oh, gosh, that just sounds great. Well, I'm going to tell you, I'm gonna come up and visit, you know, one of these Sundays, maybe, you know, in the next month or so. I've got some things going on, but I would love to come visit, you know, Crossroads up there in Anthem.
19: Yes, please do. We'd love to have you.
20: That'd be awesome. That'd be awesome. Well, kind of we were talking about this before we went on the air, but how has your view on Sunday worship changed from your upbringing and early years to what it is now?
19: Yeah, you know, our worship in my upbringing was just so beautiful. We had the corporate hymnal worship and singing in choirs, and it really brought a good foundation for me to be where I am now in my music and the way I glorify God. Like I said, there's just so much beautiful history in those hymns, and God has just really blessed me with that experience growing up. Mm-hmm. Right now, I'm in a different season, and I worship in many different ways, and I love being able to have the freedom of expressing myself with lifting holy hands and yes. just really saying, God, I am here, and I feel you, and I am expressing it with all of my being. It's just so beautiful to get that freedom. All forms of worship are just so beautiful and God-honoring, and I absolutely love the space that we're in right now and the season that God has brought us into. One thing that changed for me from my younger years of worship and my, I guess, naive, young thinking ways is that God was showing me something greater over the years of worship is more than just a thing that I do, and rather than following the crowd or doing it because I'm told I have to and that's just the thing we do on yeah. Sundays. It's so empowerful, when you understand the bigger motive behind it.
20: Yes, absolutely.
19: And just to know that there is power in leading others in worship, and it's not just doing it as a thing between you and the Lord, but when you're able to lead others into worship, it's just so amazing to see that. And right now, he's bringing me out of my comfort zone and using me and my gift to extend outside the church walls. It's my ministry, it's my calling, and I have no other desire than to be obedient to that.
20: Amen. And it's funny, I almost started laughing because you and I were talking about this, you know, before we went on the air. Uh-huh. It is amazing. God will take us out of our comfort zone, and at first it kind of maybe feels a little awkward, you know, and then you know he is walking right beside me. He is leading the way, and he is holding me as we're going. Yes. And it just becomes such an exciting adventure.
19: Yes, absolutely.
20: Definitely. Well, you shared with me that you're writing your new songs by yourself. That is fantastic. Mm-hmm. And I love that the Lord is inspiring you and placing guidance in your heart as you compose this new material. It shares your testimony and truths from the Word. He is right there with you. And as you state on your website, these songs are not written for applause, but for his glory. And I think that is so beautiful. Glory to our God. You can learn more about Nicole Lauren right now and hear her music very soon on her site, NicoleLaurenMusic.com. Well, listeners, as I mentioned, we have something very special. We have one of Nicole's songs that we're going to share with you. Now, we were talking about this before. This will be the first time this song is broadcast, right?
19: Yes.
20: Oh, this is so cool. And we are very, very honored here at Faith Talk 1360 to debut this beautiful melody and very touching lyrics. Nicole, what are we going to be hearing?
19: We are going to be hearing My Good Shepherd.
20: Awesome. And I know just who can make that happen for us. Producer Jeremy, would you mind playing Nicole's song, My Good Shepherd, for us?
0: My pleasure. Here we go.
20: Great.

0: Oh, man. I am telling you, I am just absolutely just in the spirit right now, just from just relaxing and sitting here and just closing my eyes. And we'd look up and see each other every once in a while. And I feel your deep, deep love for the Lord and encouragement for others. Mm. Wow, that is an amazing song.
1: Oh, God be thanked. And that's just so beautiful to hear.
0: Amen, Lord. As I said, that was the debut on radio. I know for sure we're going to be hearing that on the radio and in many different forums. Mm. That is fantastic, Nicole.
1: Thank you.
0: Beautiful. So very, very nicely recorded, too, and I'm a bass player, so the bass tone was great.
1: I'm so glad.
0: Oh, yes, that was amazing. And you had a great team helping you to put that together.
1: Yes, absolutely. A wonderful team.
0: That is awesome. Well, you know, and it's funny because it brings to mind Psalm 47:6, which says, "Sing praises to God, sing praises to our King. Sing praises." But I'd love to know how you created this piece.
1: Yes, absolutely. Well, first of all, this song is just so special to me. It's one of my most simple songs, but I think it's just so impactful with a meaningful and true message. We read in Scripture in Luke 15 that Jesus was speaking about a parable about the lost sheep. And He paints this beautiful picture of a shepherd leaving all the 99 just to go and find that lost sheep.
0: Yes.
1: And we are those sheep. And sometimes we are the one that strays and loses our way. We fall down from time to time, but Jesus is our good shepherd that never stops pursuing us. And we are never too lost to be found. He picks us up amidst all of the chaos and all of the dirt that we are in and the messiness, and He carries us through those hard seasons. He picks us up and tells us and reminds us, "I claim you as mine.
0: Yes.
1: You are mine, child."
0: Yes.
1: And there's no reason to ever worry that no matter when we slip up.
0: Absolutely. And you know, I am so grateful to the Lord for that, because I know many times in my life I may have wandered away a little bit. And I know He's come and personally got me and guided me back to where I needed to be with the flock.
1: Mm-hmm. Absolutely.
0: Wow. Absolutely cool. Well, we've shared your website, Nicole, which is NicoleLaurenMusic.com. I know you're definitely active on Instagram and YouTube and such. So, and it'll be easy for folks to find you for sure, you know. I'll point folks to your website, where there are some links to your social media right there.
1: Yes.
0: So they can find

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1: I'm gonna praise.
0: World I'll off. Praise K-Love on.
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5: Also love to read and go for hikes and spend time with the Lord and just be in nature.
6: You know, we can come before God and come beside Him anywhere, but there is something so special about being out in nature. And here in Arizona, we have so many different types of environments that we can just get in and be close to the Lord.
5: Yes.
6: Well, I can't believe it, but Nicole, would you please come back and visit us again soon?
5: I would love to. Thank you.
6: Oh, that would be awesome. And you had a great team working with you on this, I know. Is there somebody that you would like to thank?
5: Yes. First of all, I just want to thank the Lord for blessing me with this gift to reach people and to be just used by Him. 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And I also want to thank the listeners for their love and support as well, and much appreciated prayers.
6: Oh, you've got our prayers, definitely. 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Well, I want to just thank you so much for being with us here today, and I'm so excited to see where God leads you and where He takes you. Please know that we will be praying for you, and we're going to walk alongside of you as this exciting new chapter for you unfolds. So I look so forward. Once again, NicoleLaurenMusic.com. That's where you're going to find the information about Nicole and her songs. I want to give a quick shout out to our awesome producer, Jeremy. Jeremy, thank you so much.
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21: Studios. The man who is not what he wants to be, but is way grateful that he's not who he used to be. Here, Kevin!
22: All right, welcome in. It's Kevin McCullough. It's That Kevin Show. We've got a lot to get to. And friends, I'm going to keep harping on something that, you know, the president did yesterday. I was on Newsmax last night with Bill Spadia filling in for Mr. Henry. And at the end of the night, I still believe just as strongly today as I did yesterday that there is something very important happening with the president's shutting down the House and Senate passage of the housing legislation so that the most important thing can get passed. And I don't know why leader John Thune is being the way he's being in the Senate. I was hopeful that he would be a stronger leader. I was hopeful that he would have a stronger idea of how to whip votes in his conference. What I'm basically learning is that we are watching fecklessness take a back seat to leadership, and I don't like that. I want Senator Thune to explain to his caucus especially, but to also modern sense Democrats, common sense Democrats, that by avoiding an easy vote on an 80-20 issue with the electorate, that he is the embodiment of establishment dysfunction that elected President Trump in the first place. The reason why he won the last three elections is because of this type of behavior from John Thune. And the president understands that with the rise of the communists in New York, with the rise of the Marxists in California, you're going to have, wherever you can actually put partisanship in control and have one party rule, you're going to have people that rig the system. So you're going to have election months instead of election day. And there'll be no cutoff for when ballots need to be in by. They'll just keep counting and counting and counting and counting and counting. And the president, by doing what he's done in the last 24 hours, has made an enormous statement of just how hard he's willing to fight to make sure we get clean and fair elections. And he's got an ally or two that are doing something about it. Congresswoman Anna Paulina Luna says that the House will hold up every piece of legislation until the Save America Act passes on their side of the representative bodies. The Senate, all the pressure's coming down on Senator Thune and the Republicans and the few common sense Democrats that we can. John Fetterman's willing to vote with us on this. This is an 80-20 issue. Democrats, independents, and Republicans all want it. But Congresswoman Luna was asked some very pointed questions, and I thought gave some good answers earlier today.
1: We've been a long supporter of the Save America Act. We know the issues in the Senate with the few senators that are not voting for it. Why shut the floor down? What's the long game here?
2: So they're not going to be able to do it in reconciliation. The Senate sent over a bill, and the House leadership actually suspended our rules, meaning they changed it to where they knew they didn't have the votes on this parliamentary procedure because there is a group of Republicans, rightfully so, that are saying that we're not going to pass the Senate legislation for their midterm, you know, campaign promises to their people because we know that they're lying on the back end and not passing an 80-20 issue that the American people, whether you're Democrat, Republican, or independent, overwhelmingly want. And so in us shutting down the floor, A, it's showing that they're not going to be able to get done what they want to get done. And I really applaud the president for saying that he's not going to sign it into law. I think that he reserves the right to veto. And either which way, you can see that Thune is kind of squirming right now. Now, I want to warn the American people that you cannot place Save America Act on reconciliation. It's not possible to be done. So we're not drinking the Kool-Aid on that. Unless the Senate decides to fire the parliamentarian, nothing will change. And so they don't get to go home and say that they're getting wins for the American people when they're not even able to deliver on an 80-20 issue.
1: What's going on in terms of that judge that ruled that you cannot require proof of citizenship to register to vote? Does that play into the fact that there could be a legal challenge on the Save America Act?
2: Maybe, but it doesn't mean that you don't do anything. And I think that it should be right for the courts to actually rule this. Every other country in the world, for the most part, requires voter ID. You have to have literally, I mean, you saw at the Barack Obama library, you have to have an ID to get in, and yet they're saying that it's racist. I mean, that's so entirely toned up. Here, I'm Hispanic, I'm a female, I'm a veteran, I literally check all the boxes. I'm not dumb. I can figure out how to get proof of, you know, citizenship and also voter ID to go vote. So it's a retarded argument.
1: And what do you think of the senators who are the holdouts on the Save America Act? Why do you think they're not getting behind this in the Senate and pushing it forward?
2: Well, there's zero reason, because 80%, as CNN had stated, want this to be done. Okay? So there's no reason. I would start looking into who they're taking money from and if it's a corruption issue. But what I will say is that if Thune would embrace the talking filibuster, change the parliamentarian, we could get it done. And he's not. So you should ask yourself, why is a Senate Republican not doing his job? The president's been very clear. The president did the right thing by removing the signing. He's not playing these games anymore, and I'm going to fully back him, and I have the votes to do it.
22: All right, so that's Congresswoman Anna Luna, and she's going to keep the House from being able to conduct business until this is addressed. And friends, this may be the fight of the lifetime. when it comes to the most important political issue of our time. If you do not have an election that you trust, there is no use in even having elections. If you cannot trust the verification of who's voting, and if you cannot demonstrate that you have integrity in that process, there's nothing about the process that's worth holding on to. That's genuinely true. And that's why a housing bill that may or may not help people, an interest rate, other things, none of that matters. The people that are supposedly passing laws may not even be lawfully elected to pass them. And this is why the president is so determined to see this happen. And I back him 1,000% on this. This is not something that persecutes one group of people over another. Every voter demographic, Democrat, Independents, Republicans, all say that voter ID is a starter. It's 80% of the country wants it, whichever political party you're in. And there's no other way of putting it. This is an issue, literally, that Senator Thune is, for whatever reason, maybe it's because Mitch McConnell doesn't like Trump, maybe it's because there are just people that are cranky in the Senate and they don't want to see the president get a win. This will be one of the most monumental things he accomplishes when this passes, because it will save the future of elections. Elections will be much harder to play games with, and that's why people are fighting it so hard. That's why politicians are fighting it so hard. They like rigging the game. They like having the original count going on and on and on and on for weeks until you just somehow miraculously find enough votes to rub the Republican right out of the race. You just saw it happen in California. The whole nation watched it happen in 2020. We now have proof in the state of Georgia that it happened. You gotta have only citizens voting, and only citizens who are registered to vote should be voting, and every voter should be able to prove who they are. It's just the starting. It's the bare minimum. Kevin McCullough coming right back. It's That Kevin Show.
3: In the War of 1812, our nation fought and won America's religious freedom. 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
4: 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We all of a sudden became the enemy.
3: In the important new documentary, By Dawn's Early Light, anti-Christian bias is exposed at the highest levels of government.
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23: I'm sorry, our rights have been suspended? 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
3: Follow the sweeping investigation of President Trump's task force to eradicate anti-Christian bias. The governmental hostility and prejudice is uncovered, and Trump's fight to restore our constitutional liberties and religious freedom.
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0: With SRN News, I'm Bob Agnew in Washington. Iran has launched a drone assault targeting Bahrain at a ship in the Strait of Hormuz, likely Tehran's response to overnight airstrikes by the United States. The U.S. had launched its own strikes in response to an Iranian drone attack on a ship trying to get out of the Strait of Hormuz on Thursday. Secretary of State Marco Rubio says Israel and Lebanon have reached a framework agreement aimed at achieving lasting peace and security. It is contingent on a complete cessation of fire by the terrorist group Hezbollah. The situation has grown more desperate by the hour in Venezuela as people continue to dig through the rubble of collapsed homes and apartment buildings. That's in the aftermath of two earthquakes this week, said to be the worst that country has suffered in some 100 years. On Wall Street, it was a loss across the board on Friday. The Dow was off 44 points. NASDAQ, down 60. This is SRN News.
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19: All right, Kevin O'Kelly, glad to have you with us. It's that Kevin Show, thatkevinshow.com for everything related, including helping us get these final kids. There are now 47 that still need someone to speak for them for summer camp, and we have through the end of the week. Friends, we could do this. We could do this. We are within range. If just 47 people listening to the sound of my voice would say, I'll take care of one child, I'll get one child to camp, we could do this. We could actually do this. It looked like when we were early on that we weren't going to come anywhere near our goal because they had some broken phone lines and there were some other problems. But friends, you've made a valiant effort, and now there are 115 kids that are going to summer camp, and we're so grateful for that. But that means there are 47 that have not been spoken for, 47 children whose parents are in prison that will not get to experience a week of Christian camp where the gospel will be presented to them, where they will have the chance to make friends, friends who understand and can identify with what they're going through in life because they're going through the same thing. And counselors at the camp that formerly were Angel Tree kids and know what these kids are going through and loving on them and answering their questions and helping them and forming lifelong relationships with them. Friends, here my 16-year-old who's a counselor this year at a Christian camp, he just started, and he came home the other day after the first day of camp, and I said, what was it like? And he said, Dad, I felt so good. And I said, why'd you feel good? He goes, because there was a kid who was really sad. And he had lost his backpack. And everybody was, you know, pretty busy and everything else. He said, I just took the time and I walked around with him and I helped him find it. And I found it. And we found the backpack. And he said thank you to me. And he was so grateful. And it just changed his whole day. He said, Dad, that's why I do camp. Friends, the counselors at the Angel Tree Camp are like that on steroids. These kids didn't lose backpacks. They've lost their lives. Their parents are in prison. And the counselors are walking around, loving on them, praying with, helping them understand what the gospel means for them, introducing them to Jesus, helping them to find Jesus when their parents have just found Jesus in prison, and they want their kids to find Jesus. They don't want their kids to find Jesus in prison. They want their kids to find Jesus out of prison. And that's what the Angel Tree counselors are helping them do. And friends, this is just a life-changing experience. And we had a list of 162 names, and there are 47 names left on that list, and we have today, tomorrow, Saturday, and Sunday. We are done on

0: Sunday. I need your help now. I need your help to go and to help a child get to camp. It is urgent that we do this. We cannot sit on our laurels. We cannot just let these kids be ignored and rot in their, you know, not great places all summer. They're going to have a lot of time to spend in those places. Let's get them to a Christian camp for a week. And it's only $200. If you were to try to put a kid in a camp around here in the tri-state area, it would cost you $500 to $1,000 depending on the camp, just for the week of camp. 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
22: Welcome back. Kevin McCullough, glad to have you with us. You may have heard me over the last few days. I've been reminiscing about my childhood. I've been reminiscing about a little place in a little tiny town called Ringgold, Louisiana. Why did I bring up Ringgold, Louisiana? It's if you go to Shreveport, Louisiana, which few people know, and you turn south and you go for about 45 miles, you'll find it right there in western Louisiana. But it was a little place that as a child, if I recited memory verses and said them to people at my church through a little curriculum that we had, I got to go for 5.5 days and spend a week just taking in the Bible, making friends with people my age, etc. They had a program where you could eventually become a counselor and get to stay longer. And my summers became obsessive about getting to camp and getting to spend as much time there as I possibly could. Had a lot of discipleship that happened in my life, learned a lot about the Lord. We had a little time every night just before dinner where they would play some music across the campus of the camp, and we would take our Bibles, and for 10 whole minutes, get this, 10 whole minutes, we would sit by ourselves, read our Bibles, and pray and reflect upon the good things that God had given us in the last 24 hours. Have you taken 10 minutes today to think about anything for 10 minutes at a time? I have a hard time finding 10 minutes to just do that about anything, much less scripture. But that's the power of what a Christian camp can be in the life of a young person. Tom Tradup is back with me. We're talking about Angel Tree Camps, which operate in all 50 states across the United States. Kids from every state get to go. And Tom, I'm assuming that a lot of people that listen had a camp experience of some sort, but for those of us that went to Christian camps, we know the powerful imprint that it left on us when it came to our walk with God.
0: Right, because I have visions of you, by the way, in Lederhosen, you know, little Kevin running around with your Keds sneakers.
22: This was just
0: the Keds will help you jump higher and run faster.
22: Yeah, I guess.
0: But yeah, it's true, Kevin. The camp experience can't be beat. It's a memory that most of us have. And the children that we're talking about who have a mom or dad who are unfortunately incarcerated because of some crime that they did, they're paying their debt to society. And these kids are often forgotten. As I like to say, we think of them as the you know, real victims of crime because they've done nothing wrong themselves. And they get trapped in a hot city, in a bad neighborhood, maybe with a caregiver who isn't, might be wonderful, might be a grandparent or somebody who's taking care of them, or might be somebody they got shunted off to who's a cousin, and they're just ignored. And this is an opportunity for somebody to step up, hopefully open their heart and their wallet to help your campaign to send these kids to Angel Tree Camp. You mentioned they're in all 50 states, and that's true. And this is the time when people are getting ready to make their plans for camp. And a $200 donation or whatever you can give, obviously, if you spare $50 and three other people do it, that's another $200. Each $200 hit sends another child to camp.
22: Yeah.
0: And it's such a wonderful experience for them to get out of the city, to maybe for the first time experience fresh air and Christian fellowship and good meals. And the counselors are such wonderful people. You mentioned your experience, Kevin. And I've been, Larry Elder, who's one of our other Salem hosts, and I went to an Angel Tree camp in California. And it literally changed our lives just to be with those kids, to watch them and see them transform from introverts into these wonderful kids who are so excited to learn about Jesus, to learn about what it's like to have God give you direction in your life. And we really are just so excited to be able to be part of that again this year.
22: You can't help but feel that those emotions, those feelings, those understandings, those deeper insights are going to be impacting their lives for years to come because of this. And I'm just excited that we get to put kids in that situation. We do so much as a culture to put kids in really hardship terms, a lot. And sometimes that's the fault of their parents. Sometimes it's culture. Sometimes it's society. But what about this? What about doing something that just, it's an unadulterated good that the kid gets to experience, and many of them come to know Jesus.
0: And when you think about it, Kevin, everything you said is absolutely right. But when you think about it, let's say it's a smaller gift. Let's say somebody wants to donate $50. $50, you can't take your family to see the new Super Mario Brothers movie and have a bag of popcorn for $50. Yet with that same money and combined with other donors from other people to your program, we can literally change a child's life for eternity. Yeah. And it is so important that everybody think of things in that mode rather than going, I'm not ever going to meet the 162 kids that Kevin's talking about. We probably won't. We may meet them somewhere else someday, and we may get our thanks then, but that's not why we're doing it. We're doing it because Prison Fellowship, Angel Tree Program, their camping program is such a wonderful blessing to be part of. That's why we do it every year. And every year, people get excited about it. People like to do that. And I've had many, many people who've talked to me over the years and said, we made a decision to cut back on our family vacation by one day, and we donated to Angel Tree to help two kids or three kids. You can do the math. If it's $200 to send a child to Angel Tree Camp for a week, Maybe you can spare a little more than that. And if you can't, any amount will really help.
2: Yeah. Well, and I know that my my audience consistently gives to the projects that we talk about. I think $200 is a lot of money for some. But friends, there are a lot of you listening that you could do that in your sleep. And there are some of you that could do a $2,000 gift or a $20,000 gift and get a lot of these kids to camp this summer. So I'm going to lean in on you. Whatever the Lord tells you to do, that's what you're supposed to do. Whatever he moves your heart to do, that's what you're supposed to do. I'm just going to tell you, it takes $200 to get one child and their name marked off the list. And what we want to focus on is getting all 162. I don't want to rest until all 162 are spoken for and are on their way to camp this summer, because I think it's going to be life-changing for them. And Tom, when you think about it, There's so much data on this. You can talk about it till the cows come home. But if you don't interrupt the cycle of criminal activity, bad yes. behavior, tough circumstances, if you don't interrupt the cycle, it does repeat. You go to the phone, pull out your smartphone, put this number in, 888-206-2794, and hit send, 888-206-2794, and just make that call. It'll take about 2 minutes. It shouldn't take more than that to get the gift given. If you'd prefer to do it online, either from your handheld device or a laptop or a desktop of some sort, just go to thatkevinshow.com. Click the banner at the top of the page with the smiling child. He's going to camp. He's so happy. Let's make more of them happy. thatkevinshow.com. Click the banner at the top of the page, or just dial that number, 888-206-2794, 888-206-2794. And when you do, your gift is 100% tax deductible. Not that you should give for that reason. I'm not sending anybody like special presents to say thank you. The thank you is going to be, you're going to change a kid's life. And that kid is going to be a different person after they go to camp this summer. And we all are going to win because of that. 888-206-2794, 888-206-2794. Kevin McCullough, coming right back.
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0: With SRN News, I'm Bob Agnew in Washington. Counting down the hours and what hope is left for survivors who may be buried beneath the rubble. That's what's going on today in Venezuela as people make every effort to rescue any survivors who may still be there. About 900 people already confirmed dead as a result of this week's dual earthquake, said to be the worst the country has seen in 100 years. Meanwhile, the U.S. has sent several hundred workers to help assist. Also at SRNews.com, Secretary of State Marco Rubio says Israel and Lebanon have reached a framework agreement aimed at achieving what he calls lasting peace and security. It's all contingent on a complete cessation of fire by the terrorist group Hezbollah. AI has been dragging down the markets. However, on Wall Street yesterday, the losses were not too steep. The high-tech NASDAQ was up, but just about 60 points. This is SRN News.
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0: Kevin McCullough. Glad to have you with us at Kevin's Show. We are talking about young people and having their lives completely transformed, turned upside down in the best way possible, through Angel Tree Camp. And it is a vision of Prison Fellowship, which was started by Chuck Colson many years ago, to not only help parents not be recidivists, but if they are convicted of a crime, actually have their lives redeemed, find Jesus, start over, begin again, have a new birth. I've read something about that in the New Testament. I think that's pretty biblical. But not only that, because of the damage that's been done to these families from the criminal behavior, from the activity, they want to help try to put these families back together again. And the Angel Tree program, that's really the focus of it. It's to make sure the kids are not forgotten by their parent. It's to make sure that the kids know that God loves them more than their parent does. And it's to bring together a redeemed heart in the life of the parent and a redeemed heart in the life of the child. And friends, reconciliation can happen out of that. And this can be a family reconciliating program that just does a world of good, not only stopping the cycle of crime, but going on to accomplish good things. Steve Collins is back with us. And Steve, you've been the senior camp director for Angel Tree for a while, and I know that every kid that comes in has a story, but there are some that stand out, I'm sure. So talk to me about one that may have gotten your attention or tugged at your heart as it played out with Angel Tree Camping.
1: Yeah, thank you. I have one particular story that comes to mind. I was able last year to actually talk with a former Angel Tree camper, and he was very kind to let me share his story. And his name is Jediah. And Jediah, when he was a child, his father was incarcerated. He lived with his grandmother. The father signed Jediah up for Angel Tree Christmas. So Jediah was able to receive that Christmas gift on behalf of his incarcerated father, along with the gospel message and a note from his father. And it helped build that connection. He found out about Angel Tree Camping, that he could attend camp on a scholarship. And so Jediah's grandmother signed him up for the camp that he wanted to go to. And so that was probably mid-spring that he signed up for camp. And then tragedy struck. Jediah's father passed away just about a month before Jediah was scheduled to go to camp. Mm. And his grandmother was naturally hesitant, like, should I still send him away to camp when his father just died? And Jediah shared with me, he was very closed off during this time. You know, he did not know how to really process the grief that he was experiencing. His grandmother asked him if he still wanted to go to camp, and he was willing to give it a try. The grandmother called the camp to finally explain the situation, said, do you think he would be okay? And the camp said, we will take really good care of him and we'll be attentive and we'll let you know if it doesn't work out. You know, you can always pick him up. So Jediah went to camp. He got there. There was lots of energy, lots of fun taking place. But Jediah, feeling very closed off, just kind of sat down alone by himself. One of the camp counselors saw this happening. So he went over and sat down beside him and just kind of started talking with him and connecting with him right where he was at. And helping to build some trust and to embrace camp. And so during this camp week, they have actually a very special time during the camp week. They build a small stone wall, and all the kids at camp are able to add a stone to that wall to symbolize something that they've lost or something that they're leaving behind at camp. And so Jediah knew, you know, his big thing was he had lost his father. And so he added a stone to that wall, and he kind of announced what that stone represented and shared with the people around him his grief. And in that moment, he was able to open up and really share all of the pain and the heartache that he was experiencing. And this camp community came around him and supported him and prayed with him. And it was just a real breakthrough moment. Now, Jediah later shared with me that week at camp had done more for him than months of therapy had done before and after camp, because it was just a transformational moment for him at camp. And so he went back to camp the next year and went back again and is working his way up through their junior leadership program so that he was actually able to be a counselor at camp last summer. And so it's just a beautiful story about how camp can reach a child in the deepest, darkest place and really minister to the needs that they have.
0: Yeah, wow. Friends, that is that is a real snapshot of what your gift launches. Your gift is the starting point. It's the thing that flips the light switch on so that the light can come on in these kids' lives. And without it, the light stays off. But my plea with you is, will you help at least one child this summer find Jesus through Angel Tree Camp? And in the same at the same time, in many instances, it did not work out in Jediah's case, but in many instances, you're bringing back together a child and a parent in a way that is true reconciliation. The parent is incarcerated, but this is a way that they can tell their child that they're loved, they're not forgotten, they're still remembered, and it's just so powerful. Please, please, please go to the website, thatkevinshow.com, and click the banner at the top of the page. It takes about 2 minutes to make that happen, and when it's done, there's another kid taken off my list and ready to go to camp this summer. ThatKevinShow.com, ThatKevinShow.com, all one word, ThatKevinShow.com, and click the Angel Tree banner at the top of the page. Kevin McCullough, very glad to have you with us. Coming right back from New York, on the way.
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7: Coming up at the end of the show, I've got some thoughts on something that happened last night that I just want to make sure that I say, because I've been thinking it all year, and it's one of those things where I've complained so badly about some of the things that have gone so wrong, particularly in culture, particularly in entertainment, particularly in the music arena, that something happened last night that was incredible as it was happening, and then the end result was just as incredible. And I'll bring some clarity to all that coming up. I do want to say that we cannot get 162 kids to Christian camp this year without your help. And you're going to hear me wax eloquent about this in the days to come. My friend Tom Tradup is on with me today. I am so grateful for so much that happened in my life because of the ability to go to a Christian camp, to be able to be taught about what understanding Jesus, who he was and what he accomplished and what his will is for me and all the rest of that, that's a big part of it. But in addition to that, this idea that the relationships I made, the moments of study that I had, just to not learn biblical passages or read verses, but then to sit in God's beauty and God's nature and reflect upon what that meant in the world around me, and to see the beauty of his setting sun, to see the beauty of his creation, the beautiful lake and forest and trees and stuff that I, you know, growing up in the suburbs, I wasn't a stranger to nature, but it wasn't what I lived in. And if that's true for me, friend, I just have to tell you, if it's true for me, it is doubly true for the kids that Angel Tree is trying to help, because they are growing up many times in an almost incarceration existence themselves. Yeah, it's their parent that has committed the crime and is behind bars. But growing up in public housing, growing up in rundown neighborhoods, growing up in buildings with no air conditioning, growing up with just an existence that almost excludes nature to some degree, to then have the chance to get on a bus and drive to the country and see grass and blue sky and stars at night. There are literally kids that have gone to Angel Tree Camp who never saw stars before their first night of camp in their whole life. This is one of those things where I just hope you catch the vision for it. And we just have, real quickly, dozens of people that say, you know what, I can sponsor 1, 2, 3, 5 kids at camp, and I want to do that and jump right in right now. $1,000 would take care of a week of camp for 5 children. For about $1,000, I can send my kids away to sleepaway camp. One of them. I can send one of my kids away for a week of sleepaway camp for about $1,000. For $1,000 to Angel Tree, you could help maybe a brother and sister or an entire family of kids, or maybe 2 families of kids, have a week of camp that they would not have otherwise. And the best part of all of it is that they're going to be discipled by counselors who are not only Christians,

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2: Inside each and every one of us, there are tiny seeds of hope with the power to move mountains. 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I'm Donna Cruz.
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4: 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And either you're inspired to go harder and do more and overcome it, or it takes you in a different direction.
5: 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And for the most part, very funny, they won't even know why.
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2: Why is it we learn so much more from our failures than we ever do from our successes? Maybe it's the cost of one compared to the other. 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
1: I'm Keith Stevens. If you've ever experienced failure, and everybody has, you know that it can be downright painful. Anita Renfro is a successful comedian. She's made millions laugh through her appearances on Good Morning America, Dr. Phil, and her YouTube videos.
2: I had these great ideas about how motherhood was going to be, that I was going to float through my pregnancy in an idyllic, blissful state and then give painless birth to perfect babies. That fantasy lasted until my first prenatal visit.
1: Anita shares how failure may actually be good.
3: A failure almost always involves some sort of pain, either financial or personal or pride. And when that failure happens, there's always a lesson inside of it. And either you're inspired to go harder and do more and overcome it, or it takes you in a different direction. And I believe God speaks as loudly or more loudly through the failures than the successes. Because when you're doing something right, it's like, oh, yay, everyone's applauding. But man, when you make a misstep, I really appreciate God's gentle nudges, even in the failure.

We need to acknowledge the pain. We need to look at it. We need to stop running from it. We need to stop trying to bury it, drown it in whiskey, bury it in food, you know, ignore it in pleasure. You understand what I'm saying? All of the things that we can do to try to numb our soul, you know, television it to death, all those things, we've got to say, okay, stop. That's trying to numb

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6: Age. 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
9: Next on Keep the Faith, Andy Andrews uncovers something all of us can do to open doors of opportunity and set us apart from the crowd. And the funny thing is, it's not in front of your face. It's on it. Sometimes.

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1: I'm Donna Cruz. Sometimes one simple change makes a huge difference in life, if you're aware of it. It's always encouraging to hear from Andy Andrews. He's the New York Times bestselling author of books like The Traveler's Gift and The Little Things. So what is this change?
2: There are so many benefits to smiling while you talk. When you smile while you talk, you will be shocked at how you'll be treated. You will be chosen over anybody else. I mean, it's the greatest hiring tool. If you want to get a job, or you want to be chosen for a certain task, or you want to be put in charge of something, you want to keep a job. Listen, people will notice if you smile while you talk. I'm just telling you, you go into a grocery store and there's a line of cashiers down there, and you start going into the line of the one who, this lady, she smiles, man. She talks and she smiles, and you just feel good when you go through there. You'll start looking for her. You know you look for her. And so when the grocery store is going to lay off somebody and they got 10 cashiers, they may lay off two of them. Well, they're not laying off her. They're not going to lay off her. Everybody loves her. And so the same is true. You learn to smile while you talk. You'll be treated differently at the bank. You'll be treated differently. You will get the benefit of the doubt in every situation. You'll be treated differently at the coffee shop. You'll be treated differently by the teachers at your children's school. You'll be treated differently by your children, and you'll be treated differently by your spouse. And for the most part, very funny, they won't even know why.
3: Lots

0: Sometimes all you need is a story to remind you that there's hope. Steve Brown has one of those. He's with Key Life, and they've teamed up with us to help make encouragement contagious on Keep the Faith.
1: 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A reporter who was there didn't know and gave him $5. 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There was a note, "Sir, years ago you gave $5 to me. I invested it. Now you have it back with interest." Signed, Baron Rothschild. I'm a Christian for a lot of reasons. One is that I'm making an investment, the return of which would absolutely amaze you. I'm Steve Brown. You think about that. For more encouraging stories plus a free gift, go to youthinkaboutthat.org.
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2: It's never good to receive a phone call that says your good friend has just had a heart attack, and it doesn't look like they're going to make it. Man, really? 41 years of age? A heart attack? That's a life interruption. Walking into the room and seeing his wife in a state that I'd never seen her in before. A state of shock, looking for hope. In the midst of this pain, you have the option to run to a refuge to distract yourself. But David said, "For God is my refuge and my strength." Yes, even that day in that hospital room, we ran to the refuge and found strength. I will.

We have a motto in our house: if you got an attitude, leave at the door, because attitudes will change everything. I mean, someone can walk in a room with a bad attitude and the whole culture of the room changes. One simple act of changing your attitude will be a difference maker in your day, and it will be the difference maker in the day of all the people around you.

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9: 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Don't put a period where God has put a comma. He's not done with you. No matter what your age, you are a work in progress.

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5: Hit the floor and like a magnet. And I thought, come on, Lord, you know that was the only money I had, and that was going to have to carry me that coffee for the next 8 hours. And what am I going to do now? And so I stood there and I said, you know what? I'm going to bend over and I'm going to get that quarter out of there. I don't have a lot of options. I don't care who sees. And so I got on my hands and knees and I looked underneath that machine, and to my unbelief, was so many quarters that I couldn't even count them. I just reached my hand under there and I swept them out, and there was so many that I had enough for coffee, lunch. And I just stood up and I said, Lord, forgive me. And you wanted to show me something that was good for me. And here I was complaining, and I had to get down on my hands and knees to see it.

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1: Welcome. Hi, I'm Donna Cruz. You know, opportunities often come to us disguised as challenges, rain clouds pouring down on us. Grab an umbrella and we'll make the best of it.
2: And I'm Keith Stevens. Here at Keep the Faith, we're ready to rain down songs of hope and stories of love, enough to get you through the storm and back on to brighter days.

0: he made me this way for a reason, to be able to do these things and be the person I needed to be now. And then he put me in a home where that was encouraged and it was celebrated and it was supported.
1: Every time he would put $5 away and he's getting closer and closer, it was an exciting time in life over several months as we saved to buy that iPod. And the day we went and bought it, he had a smile on his face Ajax wouldn't take off.

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Next on Keep the Faith, hear about how a gifted, world-class aerialist discovered what she was made of. This

0: a brighter day can be just some encouragement away. 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Keep the faith.
1: Making well with my soul. 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I need a peace that only heaven knows. Jesus, could you please just sit and cry with me till I can sing, till I can sing.

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1: I'm Donna Cruz, a made-for-TV movie. Well, it sounds that way, except that Jen Bricker Bauer's life is no fairy tale. It's real and extraordinary. She was born without legs, but it's given her a huge platform as a world-class aerialist, acrobat, and speaker. But that's not all. Jen is adopted, and her journey to discover about her family roots surprised even her. It all began with her hero, an Olympic gymnast.
2: Growing up, I started watching gymnastics from a very early age, and then I discovered Dominique Moceanu, and I was drawn to her for only reasons I can say is that I knew she was Romanian, I knew I was Romanian, and we looked alike.
1: But little did Jen know at the time just how much they had in common.
2: Right before I turned 16, I had asked my mom if there was anything she knew about my biological family. And to my surprise, she's just, yeah, there is. And she's just like, you're never going to believe this, but your biological last name would have been Moceanu. And I just thought, oh my gosh, Dominique is my sister, my full-on, full-blooded sister. You know, then I go onto her website, and I see I have another sister. And so I immediately wanted to meet them and let them know that I existed, you know? I got a card in the mail from Dominique, and I get halfway through the letter, and she says, you're about to be an auntie. And I knew at that point that I was in the family, I was

if you're up at 1 a.m., you're either working or you need a friend. And I just want people to know that they have a friend and that they're not alone, because you're never alone. Grief will always tell you that you're alone. Depression will always remind you that no one is there for you. But love always reveals that there's hope.

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8: 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But you'll be glad we did. It's a story definitely worth waiting for, from a former VP for Chick-fil-A.

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1: When you let go and trust the outcome to somebody stronger than you are, you find the kind of strength you truly need. 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
2: How many times can you hear the same lie before you start to believe it?

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1: I'm Donna Cruz. Good things come to those who wait, but waiting can be so hard. David Salyer says that if you hold on, joy is not far away. He spent years and years creating value for others as the VP of marketing for Chick-fil-A, and he shares the lessons that has shaped his work and family in the book Remarkable.
2: One of the lessons that I think has been really important that I've learned at Chick-fil-A about life in general, but certainly about business, is the idea of delayed gratification. I think that's a major theme in the Bible, is delayed gratification. But we grow up in a culture that kind of worships, glorifies, and talks a lot about immediate gratification. So I remember one time when my middle son, Nick, was young and the iPod had just come out, and I had bought an iPod, and Nick wanted one so bad he could taste it. And as a loving dad, what I really wanted to do is go buy it and give it to him and experience the joy of seeing him open that iPod. But at the same time, I realized that if I were to do that, it's sending a really bad signal. So I gave Nick a choice. You can do one of two things. I will loan you the money to go buy that iPod. Or we can create a savings plan where you can save and save, and one day in the future, you'll have enough money to buy that iPod. I said, the choice is yours, but I recommend the second. Because Nick, I think once you get the iPod, you're not going to enjoy paying your dad back. You know, overall, it will be a source of misery. It'll be a source of tension between us. Fortunately for me, he chose to create a savings plan. And I'll never forget how that played out. Every time he would put $5 away and he's getting closer and closer, it was an exciting time in life over several months as we saved to buy that iPod. And the day we went and bought it, he had a smile on his face. Ajax wouldn't take off. And it was an important lesson for me. I think it was an important lesson for him, where he now appreciates, understands, and lives out the idea of delayed gratification.
3: Lately, I've been reeling, watching the nightly news. Don't seem to find the rhythm, just want to sing the blues. Feels like a song that never

The reality is, when you have two exhausted, upset people who are trying to duke it out, someone's going to eventually say something that hurts. And so there is power that comes when you say, you know what, maybe we should sleep on it. And then half the time the next morning, it's kind of like, what was that about? You know, the happiest couples, what we can learn from them is that if the issue is still there, they dealt with it.

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9: 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And I, with every fiber of my being, wanted to deflect and run.

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1: I'm Keith Stevens. When you're the load-bearing wall that everyone seems to count on, but you have those days when you need someone to lean on, what do? Dave Burchett is an Emmy-winning TV sports director and author of the book Waking Up Slowly, and he shares that even in the midst of a long, tiresome day, we can still share some hope where it's needed.
2: My primary work is in television production. It can be a very draining, emotional, tiring job. And on this particular day, it had been a long day, and I was worn out. There were some things in my own life that weren't exactly running on all cylinders. And I noticed the expression on the face of one of my colleagues, a look of sadness. And I, with every fiber of my being, wanted to deflect and run. But the Holy Spirit nudged me to stay and listen. And she poured out her pain, something she was going through. And honestly, I had not much to offer other than a listening ear, caring heart. I prayed with her and to just simply be present. And remarkably, God used those simple things in an amazing way. You know, I feel overwhelmed with things going on in the world and the problems of my friends around me. And sometimes, I'll be honest, I feel like it's a hopeless world that we're living in. But I can do something. And I love the quote from Edward Everett Hale. He said, "I'm only one, but still I am one. I cannot do everything, but I can do something. And I will not refuse to do the something that I can do." You know, everyone can be kind. You don't have to have a PhD or even a GED. It doesn't require great skill or advanced degrees. I don't even have to like someone to be kind. I just have to remember that being kind simply means seeing that that person is a child of God, beloved by Him, and that's just an overflowing of the grace and kindness that's been shown to me.

I think I have a problem on my hands here. I have completely forgotten that fun is an option and that it is available to me at any moment. And honestly, when I evaluated my life, I realized that I had really become focused on making sure I got through all of my email over the course of the day, or that I put one more load of laundry in. But what I had forgotten to do was prioritize joy and laughter and fun in my life as

0: recognized I didn't want to get to the end of my life and realize that I was just really good at keeping up at email. I wanted to have fun with my kids. I wanted my husband to look forward to falling into bed with me at the end of the day. I wanted to have fun and enjoy the God-given moments that I had throughout the day that I was neglecting.
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1: Contagious encouragement? Well, yeah, maybe you.

0: could use some of that today and spread it around to the ones you love. Hi, I'm Keith Stevens, and welcome to Keep the Faith.
1: And I'm Donna Cruz. Someone once said, keep your heart open to dreams. For as long as there's a dream, there's hope. And as long as there is hope, there is joy in living. Over the next hour, you'll hear songs and stories designed to help you reach your own dreams and live out your purpose. It all sounds a little something like this.

0: because they had those towels around their necks, those capes, they became superheroes. And they could do anything. We have this innate imagination within us, and we've got to find ways to get it out.
1: How is someone's life better when they cross paths with you? But not everyone's mission or mission statement is related to their career.
2: No, he's not done. God's not done with you.
3: A little boy in a superhero cape inspired his dad to think differently about his approach to carrying out his dreams. That story is next on Keep

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1: I'm Donna Cruz. When you have a dream, reaching it sometimes requires you to think differently. Curtis Wallace is an attorney who has also produced films. In a book he's co-written called Lead with Imagination, he shares how out-of-the-box thinking is important in today's changing world.
2: I remember when my son Jackson was little, and I would take Jackson over to my mom's house, his grandmother's house, and his little cousin, who was about the same age, would be there, and my mom would take a bath towel and a safety pin, and she would pin those towels around their necks, and they would go out in the backyard and play. And because they had those towels around their necks, those capes, they became superheroes, and they could do anything. We have this innate imagination within us, and we've got to find ways to get it out, because, as you know, so much in life just starts to beat this out of us. I spent 13 years working with this incredible guy, T.D. Jakes, who had this great imagination. And one of the things I learned through that ties to imagination is there's a real power to being a first timer at something. We had the freedom to make up the rules, and so we were able to really, you know, unleash what we had. So let me find a different way to do this that accomplishes my goal. I don't want

And when God answers our prayers and he gives us what we want, it's not so that we could be perfect, polished, and pretty, so we could, you know, sit on our gifts like little Miss Muffet on her tuffet, but our gifts are to benefit everyone. So he took the girl from the hood, the obese, overlooked, marginalized girl who couldn't read, and allowed her to be a voice for those that could not be heard in this season of their life.

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1: Hey, I'm Keith Stevens. Now, if you're like most people, you want to know that you have a purpose and can live it out each day. Well, Valerie Burton helps people do just that. She's a life coach and the author of several books, including a new one called Life Coaching for Successful Women.
2: I use a question that I've used for years around discovering your purpose, and it's really simple. It's, how is someone's life better when they cross paths with you? It was a question I needed to ask myself. You know, my mission is inspiring women to live more fulfilling lives. I do it through writing and speaking. But not everyone's mission or mission statement is related to their career. It will still apply both in your personal and your professional life. It really is one sentence. I mean, you might be the person that educates, you might be the bridge builder, you might be the one who connects people. I have a friend, I remember working with her years ago on her mission statement, and she was and she still is, a radio broadcaster that hosted a morning show. And when we got to the end, it was to share light and love through the power of communication. And everyone who would hear Lynn's voice would always say, oh, I love her voice. I just feel love. I just feel light when I hear her speak. It was perfect for her. So we all have one, and it probably comes pretty easily to you, so much so that you might even take it for granted because it's a gift.

The best use of the question why is when things are working. Because when things aren't working and you ask why and you get an answer, you just kind of get back to sea level. You want to really increase what you're doing? Then you ask why when it is working. Anybody can have knowledge of a principle, but until you know why a principle works as it does, you'll never be able to harness the full power. If

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0: Coming up next on Keep the Faith, with no money and miserable conditions, was it time for this man to give up his dream of having a church on Capitol Hill?
11: So our first year was really pretty forgettable, but I wouldn't trade it. You got to walk through some of those things and discover that God's still right there to pick you up, dust you off, give you a second chance. And then something interesting happened about 9 months in.

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1: I'm Donna Cruz. Even the yellow brick road had obstacles, but it's so easy to think that if a dream is meant to be, that it'll be easy. Mark Batterson has a different perspective. He's a New York Times bestselling author. He also pastors National Community Church in the heart of Washington, D.C. with thousands of members. His dream has taken off, but it didn't start that way.
2: So our first year was really pretty forgettable, but I wouldn't trade it. You know, I think it's those early experiences, it's some of those failures. In fact, I think success is well-managed failure. That you got to walk through some of those things and discover that God's still right there to pick you up, dust you off, give you a second chance. And so we kind of survived that first year. And then something interesting happened about 9 months in. The school closed down and we couldn't find a place to meet on Capitol Hill. It's very hard to find a place for a church to gather. Somehow, we ended up in the movie theaters at Union Station, which is the train station, kind of the hub of transportation, and God put us right in the middle of the marketplace, and that kind of became a part of our lifeblood, that we think the church belongs in the middle of the marketplace, probably why we opened a coffee house, probably why we own and operate a second-run movie theater on Capitol Hill. That, again, it's another way for the church and community to cross paths.

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10: 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General George C. Marshall said, "There is no limit to the good you can do if you don't care who gets the credit."

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When you come to the end of your life and look back over the years, what do you hope will be said of you? Well, that day is coming for all of us, isn't it? And you know, it's worth thinking about now because it helps guide the steps that we take as we seek to live purposely for the Lord. Welcome to Through the Bible with our teacher, Dr. J. Vernon McGee. We're nearing the end of our study in Genesis. Just a few lessons remain. As we continue following Joseph's dramatic story in Egypt, our attention turns back to his father, Jacob. Remember Jacob? Earlier in Genesis, he was the man who manipulated to get what he wanted. And then he became the

0: man on the run. And later he wrestled with God in his own strength. But at this point in our story, he's an old man. He's no longer running, and now he's walking by faith. And I'm grateful that we've been given the full picture of his life, aren't you? Because in the end, Jacob walked with God. I hope the same will be said of each of us when our days on earth are finished. We're in Genesis chapter 46, and as you turn there in your Bible, listen to this remarkable story from Dang, a listener in Thailand. He writes, "I used to be a shaman. I began this practice at 18, learning spirit worship and farming ceremonies. I traveled from village to village whenever people invited me to perform rituals. Every time, deep in my heart, I knew they were not real. The spirits could not truly help anyone. However, it was my occupation and people needed me, so I continued. Eventually, I became a high-level shaman and even able to perform burial rituals for the dead. The more I practiced, the more I realized that those who died could never go to heaven. Their rituals spoke of surrender and captivity, lives bound behind doors stronger than iron, guarded by spells. I often thought to myself that if I died, I too would be bound by these same chains. I didn't want that, so I began searching for a way out. One day I heard your program that Jesus saves. I didn't hesitate. I went to meet Christian brothers and sisters, accepted Jesus Christ, and destroyed all my idols by burning them. I began studying the Bible, praying, and worshiping God. God gave me his promises and true hope. I became his child, and by his grace, when I leave this world, I know I will go to heaven." Wow, what an incredible story. Would you like to join us in praying for God's word as it goes out in Thai and more than 250 other languages? Well, you can by joining our world prayer team from our app or at ttb.org. God is answering, and as we just heard, Dang is living proof of it. Let's pray together. Heavenly Father, use your word to touch hearts and stir minds wherever it's heard. Thank you for your unwavering presence with us. In Jesus' name, amen. Here's Dr. J. Vernon McGee with our study of Genesis 46 on Through the Bible.
1: Now today, friends, we come to the 46th chapter of the book of Genesis, and we're getting now toward the end of this book, and already folk are saying, where do we go from here? Well, we're going to the New Testament and begin with Matthew, and we urge you now, if you do not have notes on Matthew, that you write in and ask for yours, because we want you to have these, and you'll find them extremely helpful. Now, let me tie our strings together here. You'll recall that last time we saw that Joseph's brethren returned back to their father, Jacob, and gave a report that Joseph was still alive down in the land of Egypt, and that he wanted his father to come down. Now, his father apparently had a notion of just going down and visiting him. And yet there was some reluctance and hesitation, I'm sure. To begin with, God did need to appear to him, and he does here at the beginning of this 46th chapter. God needs to appear to him very definitely, because God had instructed Abraham to stay out of Egypt. And Abraham got in trouble down there. He said the same thing to Isaac. Now, the question is, should Jacob go down into the land of Egypt? Well, he needs a little more encouragement than just an invitation from his son Joseph, and even from Pharaoh. He needs something that is more than a printed invitation. He needs to have a green light from God, and God's going to give that to him, of course. And then there's another thing. The last time God had appeared to Jacob, he told him to go to Bethel, and that would be the place. Now, we find this man wanting to go down and visit his son, and I'm of the opinion he only went down there to spend the holidays and come back home after he'd visited him, but he never returned except for his own funeral. Now we read verse 1, "And Israel took his journey with all that he had and came to Beersheba, and offered sacrifices unto the God of his father Isaac." Now, he took his journey with all that he had, and he came to Beersheba. And here's the amazing thing. He offered sacrifices unto the God of his father Isaac. You remember the first time he left that land, going down to the land of Haran, and he came to Bethel? Was he looking for God? No, he thought he'd run away from him. And he's not seeking the mind of God at all, nor is he asking for his leading. What a contrast between Jacob and the servant of Abraham. The servant of Abraham never took a step without looking to God. Jacob took many steps and did not look to God. He wasn't counting on him at all and didn't need him in his life. Took a long time for him to find out that wasn't the proper way to go through life, and it's not the proper motivation for living, especially if you're God's man. How many people today, Christians, they go through the entire week and God's pretty much out of their program. They make their own decisions, do what they want to do. Then they come to Sunday and all of a sudden they find themselves very religious. And they're willing on Sunday to do God's will, and they think God's will is for them to go to church, maybe teach a Sunday school class, but they tell God goodbye Sunday night, especially when they turn on the TV, and the rest of the week, why, God's not in the picture. This man, Jacob, never looked to God, but now he is. He comes to Beersheba, that's on the way down, and he offered sacrifices unto the God of his father Isaac. Now, I tell you, he's coming to God. Now notice, God is going to be gracious to this man and appear to him. Listen to this now. And God spake unto Israel in the visions of the night and said, Jacob, Jacob. And he said, Here am I. And he said, I'm God, the God of thy father. Fear not to go down into Egypt, for I will there make of thee a great nation. Now, God promised that he would make of Jacob a great nation down in the land of Egypt. The question now is, did God do that? Well, if you want to turn over a few pages, the book of Exodus, first chapter, verse 7, listen to this. And the children of Israel were fruitful and increased abundantly and multiplied and waxed exceeding mighty, and the land was filled with them. There was really a population explosion of Israelites in the land of Egypt. What's the explanation? God's making good. I'm the God of thy father. Fear not to go down into Egypt, for I will there make of thee a great nation. So God is making good that which he promised to him. Now I read on. I will go down with thee into Egypt, and I will also surely bring thee up again. And Joseph shall put his hand upon thine eyes. And Jacob rose up from Beersheba, and the sons of Israel carried Jacob, their father, their little ones, their wives, in the wagons which Pharaoh has sent to carry him. Remember now, Pharaoh had sent up these wagons. They just put Jacob in a wagon, and here they go. The thing is that Jacob had gone into that land with just a staff, leaning on his staff. He never got rid of that staff, but he's not walking anymore, nor is he running anymore. He went into that land walking. He came out running from his father-in-law Laban, and then was afraid to meet his own brother Esau. But now things are different. There's an improvement, definite improvement in this man, and I believe a man of faith. Now we're going to see that man of faith down in Egypt. As we said at the beginning of the study of Jacob, there are three periods in his life that are actually geographical locations. That was the land of Haran. That's the manifestation of the flesh. Then he's back in the land of Canaan. That's where he did all of his fighting. And now he goes down to the land of Egypt, and we see the man of faith down there. These three areas denote the three spiritual periods in the life of this man. That, I think, is true of a great many of us today. As believers, why we had that period, maybe we lived somewhere else. And then we moved and came in contact with the gospel and the word of God, and we turned to him. Then there was that period of that struggle, thought we could do it ourselves. And then there came the day when we did grow in grace and in the knowledge of Christ. Now, God's appeared to this man, and he's now encouraged him to go down into the land of Egypt. Now, friends, we have a whole section here, and I'm sure you have taken a look at it, and probably you've thought about just cutting out the radio at this period, because there's nothing in the world in here but a bunch of names. Here's another one of those long genealogies. Now, I'm of the opinion it would be profitable, really, to go through it. But don't get frightened. I'm not. I'm not going through it. Even when we have 5 years to go through the Bible, we can't get bogged down even in genealogies, and they're very important. But I want you to notice something now as I move on here. I'll read, beginning at verse 5. And Jacob rose up from Beersheba, and the sons of Israel carried Jacob their father. Now, verse 6. They took their cattle, their goods, which they had gotten in the land of Canaan, and came into Egypt, Jacob and all his seed with him. Now, he went down there for a visit, but he had to take everything. Why? There's a famine in the land. They couldn't survive if they'd stayed back in the land of Canaan. Now they go down into this land. Now notice, his sons and his sons' sons with him, his daughters and his sons' daughters, and all his seed brought he with him into Egypt. Actually, he had his children, his grandchildren, and I'm of the opinion some great-grandchildren along. And now we have here this list. His sons' sons, with him his daughters and his sons' daughters, and all his seed brought he with him into Egypt. This is very important. This is a genealogy that's leading to Jesus Christ to begin with, and it'll be followed through the Scripture. These are the names of the children of Israel which came into Egypt: Jacob and his sons, Reuben, Jacob's firstborn, the sons of Reuben. And I'm not going through that, friends. Then you have the sons of Simeon, the sons of Levi, the sons of Issachar. And you just keep going on down through there. And I'm coming down now to verse 26. You can see how I'm going through this genealogy. But I want to call attention to some very important things. Let me read verse 26 of the 46th chapter of Genesis. All the souls that came with Jacob into Egypt, which came out of his loins, besides Jacob's sons' wives, all the souls were 66. That's 66. And the sons of Joseph, which were born him in Egypt, were 2 souls. All the souls of the house of Jacob, which came into Egypt, were 70. Now, from Jacob, there were 70 that actually went down into Egypt. Of course, Joseph and his family were already down there in the land of Egypt. 70 souls. Now, verse 5 of the first chapter of Exodus says, and all the souls which came out of the loins of Jacob were 70 souls, for Joseph was in Egypt already. Now, we've already read verse 7, where it says, the children of Israel, they increased, they were fruitful, and the land was filled with them, a regular population explosion. Now, I go back over this section, and you say to me, well, I'm glad you passed over all those names, because I personally find them very uninteresting. Well, I do too. I have to confess that. But here are 70 people mentioned by name. Each one listed, the sons of Jacob and then their offspring. Why is all of that given in the Word of God? Couldn't he have given something to us more important? Fact of the matter is, there's nothing more important than that. To begin with, this is the line that's leading down to the coming of Christ into the world. And part of this is in that genealogy that opens the book of Matthew. And then you move on over to the 3rd chapter of Luke, and there's another genealogy. Some of these names appear there. This is important for that reason and that reason alone. But there's another side to this, and it's very personal. Have you ever heard of the Lamb's Book of Life? And the question is your name written there? You get there by faith in Christ. Just as you got into the line of Adam, and we're all in that line, why, you get in the line of Christ by the same way, a birth. Only now it's a new birth. And that comes about by receiving him as your personal Savior. Now, when you do that, you become a child of God. How important are you? Well, the thing that interests me a great deal is that I don't know you, and probably most of you do not know me personally, but God knows you. And in fact, the hairs of your head are numbered. He knows you better than anyone else. He knows you and loves you more than your mother ever did. Your mother never counted the hairs of your head. I don't imagine God did. God knows you personally. Here are these names. They mean nothing to me. I was looking at the news on TV when they had these great big rock festivals that they've been having across the country, and some of them 100,000, 200,000 people. And you look at that mob of dirty, filthy folk, and that's what they are, the ones I saw. It had rained, and they, I understand, they didn't take a bath anyway, and believe me, the rain didn't wash them off. It just put more mud on them. And as you looked at all of those young people, God knows each one of them, and God loves each one of them. Christ died for each one of them. And when you look at a great stadium today filled with football fans, with no thought of God whatsoever, but that quarterback down there is very important to them. They know a great deal about him, but they don't know anything about God. And yet God knows each one of them, and each one is precious in the sight of the Lord. I don't know who you are, but in this day of this great population explosion, with literally millions of people around us today, you are an individual to God. You run through these names here and you say, well, I'm not interested. And candidly, I'm not. I don't know them. God does. And God delighted in putting their names down here because they are his. And that again causes me to ask the question, is your name written in the Lamb's Book of Life? Now we come in verse 28 here. And notice this, Joseph goes up to Goshen to meet his father Jacob. Now notice, and he sent Judah before him unto Joseph to direct his face unto Goshen, and they came unto the land of Goshen. You see, Judah had been down there before. Verse 29, now and Joseph made ready his chariot, and he went up to meet Israel, his father, to Goshen, and presented himself unto him. And he fell on his neck and wept on his neck a good while. What a picture we have here. We have the picture of the prodigal son coming home. Well, he's not a prodigal son. Joseph is not. Actually, it's almost the other way around. His dad was an old prodigal, but Joseph wasn't quite like that. But here, oh, what a marvelous meeting this is. And he fell on the neck of his father, embraced him, and he wept there. And the Word of God says it was a good while. I don't know how long a good while is, but I mean it just wasn't a brisk handshake that may be meaningless. This is quite real. Verse 30, and Israel said unto Joseph, now let me die, since I have seen thy face, because thou art yet alive. What a joy this was to old Jacob. And frankly, friends, I think that the old man was about ready to die. And you're going to notice that he lasts a few more years down in the land of Egypt. He barely made this trip, but he made it and got down to the land of Egypt. And now we find that Israel and Joseph brought together. And you notice he's called Israel here. Israel said unto Joseph, now let me die, since I've seen thy face, because thou art yet alive. And Joseph said unto his brethren and unto his father's house, I will go up and show Pharaoh, and say unto him, my brethren and my father's house, which were in the land of Canaan, have come unto me, and the men are shepherds, for their trade hath been to feed cattle, and they have brought their flocks and their herds and all that they have. And it shall come to pass, when Pharaoh shall call you, and shall say, what your occupation, that ye shall say, thy servant's trade hath been about cattle from our youth even until now, both we and also our fathers, that ye may dwell in the land of Goshen. For every shepherd is an abomination unto the Egyptians. Now, they had the same problem in that day that they had in the West in the early days. I remember when I was just a boy in West Texas, I tell you, that man that tried to raise sheep in that area, he was in trouble, and I mean real trouble. He found out he didn't have any neighbors at all, and the Egyptians just didn't care for shepherds. It's interesting that the Word of God has had so much to say, because these people were shepherds. They raised sheep. They still do it in that land. And this is the figure of speech that is taken speak of our Lord. He's known as the Good Shepherd. The Good Shepherd gives his life for the sheep. He's the great shepherd of the sheep today. He watches over them, and he's the chief shepherd. He's yet to appear. He is the shepherd. He calls himself that. And the shepherds are still an abomination to the world. He's not received today, of course. I mean the Lord Jesus as he is, not the one that liberalism has concocted. They've made an idol that doesn't even look like the Lord Jesus of the Bible. The one they talk about is not virgin-born. He never performed miracles, and he never died for the sins of the world, and he wasn't raised bodily. Now, may I say, that's the Jesus of the liberal. Now, he never lived. Never lived. There's no record of a Jesus like that. The only one we have record of, he died for the sins of the world. He was virgin-born. He performed miracles, and he rose bodily from the grave. That's the shepherd that the world doesn't like. The one they've made, they like him very much. But this is now the shepherd that is not accepted. But here, the shepherds were an abomination unto the Egyptians. Now, Joseph's just a nice little word of caution. He says, when you come in before Pharaoh, tell him you raise cattle. Well, is that accurate? Yes, they were cattle raisers. They had cattle and sheep. And you're going to find out, though, later on, that after they give them the land of Goshen, that they also turn over their sheep because they didn't want to take care of sheep. The children of Israel were the shepherds for the sheep in the land of Egypt. And we are going to see next time something quite wonderful, and I'd like to prepare you for that because we find that the family of Jacob is now dwelling in the land of Goshen, and that's going to be their home, and it's going to be their home for a long time. And we find that Joseph is going to introduce his family now to Pharaoh, and we're going to find out that they are going to stay down in the land of Goshen, which actually is the richest land down there, and that they will eventually, of course, after the death of Joseph, will become slaves in the land of Egypt. But all that time, God is with them. They become a great nation down there. And then it's Moses who's going to lead them out. Now, God has not appeared to Joseph at all up to this point. And I just might add, he's not going to appear to him. It's the providence of God that you see in the life of Joseph now. And we can see that he has come ahead to prepare the way for these people to come down into the land of Egypt. All right, next time we'll have the introduction of Jacob and his family to Pharaoh. Until then, may God richly bless you, my beloved.
0: We believe in the providence of God at work throughout Scripture and throughout our lives. No matter the twists and turns, the Lord will accomplish his plan and purpose, especially in and for his own people. And we believe God is working out his plan as we endeavor to take his whole word to the whole world. Will you stand with us in prayer so that people we may not meet until heaven will hear his word and respond in faith? Somehow, in the ministry of prayer, God is using us in that marvelous process. I may not fully understand it myself, but I truly believe he honors the prayers of his people. Here are three specific ways that you can join us. 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I'm Steve Schwetz, asking God to bless you now as you walk with Him in His Word.

0: Through the Bible is a five-year study of God's entire Word, and together we discover God's purposes in history and our lives, found only when we believe in Jesus Christ. 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
14: Should God cast away His people, Israel? No, God will not cast away His people. On the contrary, God will save His people. I've been in Israel a couple of times, and one of the most wonderful things that you're able to say to those people over there is the fact that there's a great future for you. God is going to redeem this entire nation.
15: Welcome to Grace to You with John MacArthur on Faith Talk 1360. With all of the turmoil in the Middle East these days, especially where the nation of Israel is concerned, perhaps a question has come into your mind. What is God's plan for Israel? How should we think about the promises God made to that nation in Scripture? And if you're a Christian, why do you need to know what God has in store for Israel? What's the practical value of that? Consider those questions with John MacArthur today as he continues his study, The Return and Reign of Jesus Christ. So now, if you're able, turn in your Bible to Zechariah chapter 10 as John begins the lesson.
14: The entire 11th chapter of Romans deals with the question that is introduced in the first verse of that chapter. And the question is, has God cast off his people Israel? That's a very vital question. That's a question that theologians are still discussing today. That's a question that is highly debated and heatedly discussed in theological seminaries and colleges around America and around the world. Has God cast off his people Israel? The next verse of the 11th chapter of Romans answers the question, and that is the second verse. And the second verse simply states the fact that God has not cast off his people Israel, that is the remotest possible thought. It says, God hath not cast away his people whom he foreknew. In other words, by the time you get to the 11th chapter of Romans, God is still dealing in the fulfillment of his promises to Israel. He has not set them aside. And from then, as you progress through the 11th chapter, Paul develops that particular thought. What is, in fact, God's plan for Israel? And it culminates in verse 26 of Romans 11, which says, "So all Israel shall be saved, as it is written, there shall come out of Zion the deliverer who shall turn away ungodliness from Jacob." Why is God going to fulfill that? "For this is my covenant unto them, when I shall take away their sins." And verse 29 says, "And the gifts and callings of God are without repentance." Should God cast away his people Israel? No, God will not cast away his people. On the contrary, verse 26 and following says, God will save his people. I've been in Israel a couple of times, and one of the most wonderful things that you're able to say to those people over there is the fact that there's a great future for you. God is going to redeem this entire nation. God has not cast you off. And one of the reasons that America has been such a great friend of Israel is because of the Christian testimony of America. The Israelis know that there are many of us who believe in the restoration of Israel. They know that. There are many evangelical Christians who have made friends with the Israelis. So this is a promise that has not been negated. God is going to redeem the nation of Israel. In Isaiah chapter 59 and verse 20 and 21, we read concerning this same fulfillment, the same prophecy, "And the Redeemer shall come to Zion." That was quoted in Romans 11. "And unto those who turn from transgression in Jacob, saith the Lord. As for me, this is my covenant with them, says the Lord. My spirit that is upon thee, and my words which I have put in thy mouth, shall not depart out of thy mouth, nor out of the mouth of thy seed, nor out of the mouth of thy seed's seed, saith the Lord, from henceforth and forever." In other words, God says there is a forever plan for Israel. There is a forever message that will abide in Israel that culminates when the Redeemer comes to Zion. Now, three things that stand out in that prophecy should be taken note of. One, the Redeemer will come out of Zion. He will be Jewish. Two, he will turn ungodliness away from Jacob. Three, he will take away their sins. So there is coming the Redeemer who will turn them away from their ungodliness and forgive their sins, and that is salvation. This all comes under what Jeremiah calls the new covenant. The old covenant was a covenant of death. The new covenant is a covenant of life. And Israel will experience the new covenant according to Jeremiah 31 and verse 33. It says this, "But this shall be the covenant that I will make with the house of Israel. After those days, saith the Lord, I will put my law in their inward parts and write it in their hearts and will be their God, and they shall be my people. And they shall teach no more every man his neighbor and every man his brother, saying, Know the Lord, for they shall all know me, from the least of them to the greatest of them, saith the Lord, for I will forgive their iniquity and I will remember their sin no more. Now, when Israel is saved, what happens? What all is involved in their redemption? That is the theme of chapter 10. Just exactly what occurs? What are the constituent benefits of salvation? These features are the features that will really come to Israel in the day of their salvation. This is what you can tell any Jew, or any Gentile for that matter, about what God is going to do for Israel in the day when Jesus comes. Feature number one, and I'm going to jump into verse 4 for number one and then backtrack. Feature number one, the first thing Israel will receive is a divine redeemer. The divine redeemer. Verse 4. Out of him, and the him there refers back to its antecedent in verse 3, which is the house of Judah. So out of Judah came forth the corner. Out of him the nail. Out of him the battle bow. And out of him every oppressor together. Now let's go back and look at this verse. Zechariah reminds the people that the Messiah is coming, and he identifies him in this verse. Really, this is one of the richest messianic prophecies in the Old Testament, and it's not one that's studied very often, and yet it's just really loaded. In many of the former prophets, now you've heard of the former prophets and the latter prophets? You haven't heard of the former prophets and the latter prophets, okay? The former prophets are the prophets who prophesied prior to the Babylonian exile. The latter prophets are the prophets who prophesied after they came back from exile. Now, the former prophets had many things to say about the Messiah. Many things about what he would be and how he would look and how he would fulfill prophecy and so forth. Many of the things that were clearly stated in the former prophets are then picked up again by the latter prophets. Now, Zechariah, as a latter prophet after the exile, picks up three things about the Messiah that are from the former prophets. He calls the Messiah a cornerstone, a nail, and a battle bow. Now, these three things give us a tremendous insight into the Messiah. He will come from the house of Judah, because it says out of him, and we know that the Lord Jesus Christ is called the Lion of what tribe? The tribe of Judah. We know that is the source. He will come from the nation Israel. He will come from the tribe of Judah. He will come from the town of Bethlehem, and we know that from Micah 5:2, O thou Bethlehem Ephratah, though thou be little among the sons of Judah, out of thee shall he come forth. So the nation Israel, the tribe Judah, the portion of land will be Judah's, and the very village in Judah's portion will be Bethlehem. So out of Judah will he come. How tremendous it is that Jesus fulfilled that prophecy, that he was from Israel, that he was from the tribe of Judah, and that when he was born, his people were in a portion of land belonging to Judah in a very obscure, nondescript village called Bethlehem, exactly as the prophet had said in Micah chapter 5 and verse 2. Now, having established that, the Spirit then gives Zechariah three pictures of the Messiah, three pictures of the divine Redeemer, this great prophet who will come, this great deliverer. The first one is that he is called in Hebrew Pinach, and that means the cornerstone. Verse 4 calls him simply the corner. That's a messianic title. And in the former prophets, such as Isaiah 28:16, it says, Therefore, thus saith the Lord God, Behold, I lay in Zion for a foundation, a stone, a tested stone, a precious cornerstone, a sure foundation, and he that believeth shall not be ashamed. So Isaiah prophesied that he would be a stone, a tested stone, a precious stone, a cornerstone, a foundation stone. That has to be Jesus Christ. None other than Jesus Christ. And as you look at the New Testament, you find that Jesus Christ repeatedly is stated to be the cornerstone. In Romans 9, verse 32, it says, They stumbled at the stumbling stone, as it is written, Behold, I lay in Zion a stumbling stone and a rock of offense, and whosoever believeth in him shall not be ashamed. And it's clear that Paul is referring to Jesus Christ, who is the stumbling stone over which Israel stumbled. In 1 Corinthians chapter 1 and verse 23, we preach Christ crucified, unto the Jews a stumbling stone. In Ephesians, the stone takes a little bit of a different approach, and in Ephesians 2:20 it says, And you are built upon the foundation of the apostles and prophets, Jesus Christ himself being the chief cornerstone. So sometimes he is a stone of stumbling, and sometimes he is a cornerstone, and sometimes he is a precious stone. But that is a common Old Testament designation. Daniel chapter 2, verse 34 calls him a stone. In fact, Daniel calls him a stone cut out without hands, and he is the crushing stone that comes in judgment to destroy the Gentile world powers. So Jesus is a stone. The Messiah will be a stone. Here, it is not the crushing aspect that is emphasized. That's emphasized in other parts of the Bible, that he is a smiting rock. Matthew 21, 44, a crushing stone of judgment. That is not the emphasis here. Zechariah says he is a cornerstone. He is a stone that holds up the walls. He is a supporting stone. He will give support and he will give stability. That's the idea. For the safety and stability of a building, almost everything depends on the foundation. Anybody who builds knows that. And what Zechariah is saying here is really the same thing. He is saying Christ is the one who will come and give stability to Israel, and that's the thing they've needed for so many centuries. Barron, David Barron, in his great commentary on Zechariah, says, "The great architect of the universe has purposed for himself from all eternity to raise out of frail, imperfect human materials a glorious temple for his own eternal habitation through the Spirit, which when completed shall show forth even more than the material temple of the universe to principalities and powers the infinite power and manifold wisdom of God. And in order to ensure that temple's eternal safety, he has bestowed great care on the foundation. He himself has laid it. And the tried and precious cornerstone which he has laid as the basis of this mystical structure is his own Son, who is perfected forevermore, against whom the gates of hell cannot prevail." And so we can say, let the storms rage and let infidelity assail and let men and devils do their utmost. When God sets Jesus as the cornerstone, the foundation stands sure. And we know that now, don't we? Because Christ is the cornerstone of the foundation of the church. And we have seen the church stand and weather the storm. And someday he'll become the cornerstone of Israel. You know, there's something else about this cornerstone concept that struck me as I was studying it, and that is that a cornerstone holds up two walls. It's in the corner. It holds up two walls. And without pushing the point too far, I think it's kind of interesting to realize that the cornerstone Christ holds up the two walls that make up the redeemed people, and that is the church and Israel. And where there used to be a wall between us, we now have a common cornerstone. And someday when Israel enters its kingdom, we'll enter it with Israel. And when we go into eternity, we'll go in together. And I dare say by the time we hit eternity, there won't be any way to tell us apart. In fact, for all those who know and love the Lord Jesus Christ today who are a part of Israel, they'll have to find a spot in both walls. He is the cornerstone for two people, and he will give stability and solidarity and foundation to Israel. That's the promise of God for them. The day is coming when you're going to get solidarity. The second thing that he calls this divine redeemer is the nail. Now, that's a most interesting term in Hebrew. It refers to two kinds of nails in its use in the Old Testament. One is a tent stake. When they would put a tent up, they would run great pieces of rope out from the extremity of the tent on its outer part, and they would drive a stake into the ground to hold the tent. You've seen it at any tent you've ever seen. But the word not only has to do with a tent stake, but it is also used, and I'll show you where in a minute, to refer to the great nail that they drove into the middle post of the tent. Now, when they put up a tent in those days to live in their traveling, it was a big tent. It wasn't some little dinky pup tent. It was a big tent. And in the middle, they would have a pole almost like a ship's mast. And there weren't any walls to hang anything on, so the pole in the middle, into it was driven a big nail in which the valuable ornaments of the house were hung. Whatever glorious art displays were to be hung in the tent, they were hung on the nail driven into the post. Often, according to one writer that I was reading, the wealth of that entire family would be hung on that peg for the admiration of all who came in. Now, I really believe that that's precisely what God is going to do with Jesus Christ. It is possible that he's referring here to the idea that he's the nail to hold the tent of Israel together. But I think if we connect up with what else we find in the scripture about this nail concept, what God is really going to do is that God is going to make Christ the nail in the midst of his kingdom on which all the glory of the kingdom hangs. Do you see? That's the essence of the picture. If you go back to Zechariah 6:13, it says, "He shall build the temple of the Lord and bear the glory." In other words, Christ will build the temple, and within that temple, He will bear the glory. See? He will bear the glory. The glory will be hung on Him. Full millennial splendor will be His. Let me give you another reason why I believe this is probably the meaning here. Look in your Bible at Isaiah 22. Isaiah 22. As one old preacher I heard said, turn to Isaiah. Isaiah 22, verse 23. Now watch this. And this is talking about, as so often we've told you, it's talking about a human fulfillment and then a future fulfillment in Christ. The human fulfillment of this prophecy is Eliakim. Eliakim was a very wonderful man, a very godly man. And Eliakim is the historical fulfillment, but Messiah is the ultimate. And verse 23, he says, and we'll go right to the messianic element, I will fasten him like a nail in a sure place, and he shall be for a glorious throne to his father's house. Now watch 24. And they shall hang on him all the glory of his father's house. The offspring in the issue, all vessels of small quantity, from the vessels of cups to the vessels of flagons. Chapter 10 again in Zechariah, we come to the third term to describe the Redeemer. He is called the battle bow. The battle bow. Now, the Lord has already given us indication of what this is. Go back to chapter 9, verse 13. When he judged the Greece, Antiochus Epiphanes, he says, I bent Judah for me, filled the bow with Ephraim, raised up thy sons, O Zion, against thy sons, O Greece, and made thee like the sword of a mighty man. There you can see God already pictured as if he is an archer pulling a bow. And here God is seen as the battle bow itself. He is a conqueror without equal. He is a warrior who will come and destroy the enemy. Read Revelation 19:11. He comes in power to conquer and destroy. So, the first part of their salvation is that they will receive the divine Redeemer, who is a cornerstone, nail, and battle bow. Now, the result of this is that every oppressor together shall be scattered. What the verse is saying actually in the Hebrew is that all oppressors will be put out together. Israel will no more be oppressed. The divine Redeemer will conquer the enemy. So, promise number one, in Israel's redemption, a divine Redeemer. Number two, divine reign, verse 1. A divine Redeemer and divine reign. Look at verse 1. Ask of the Lord rain in the time of the latter rain. So the Lord shall make bright clouds and give them showers of rain to everyone, grass in the field. Now, first of all, let's back up to verse 17 of chapter 9. When he's talking there about the kingdom and what it'll be like, he says, grain shall make the young men cheerful, and new wine shall make the maids cheerful, is implied. In other words, God is going to bring great harvests. Grain will flourish, grapes will flourish, and all you have to do is ask the Lord for it. Verse 1 of chapter 10. In the time of the latter rain, God is going to bring rain. Now, people have discussed whether this is literal rain. I think it is, yes, first of all, literal rain. I think in the time of the kingdom, God is going to make it rain in order that crops will flourish. Stuff is going to grow like it has never grown before. Now, I've been out on the desert outside of Jerusalem to the east, down to the Dead Sea a couple of times, and that is real desert. But when the Lord makes it rain, and I mean it is going to rain in the kingdom, watch what happens. Isaiah 35:1, and the wilderness and the solitary place shall be glad for them. This is when the kingdom comes. Now listen to the next one. And the desert shall rejoice and blossom like what? The rose. It shall blossom abundantly and rejoice even with joy and singing. The glory of Lebanon shall be given to it. And if you've ever been to Lebanon, Lebanon, before it was denuded so much, the only thing I can tell you about Lebanon is so fertile and so green and so lush. Parts of it look like a Lake Arrowhead area. Incredibly beautiful area. And he says the desert is going to look like Lebanon, and it's going to look like Carmel, and it's going to look like Sharon, and the valley of Sharon is the coastal valley, which is so green and beautiful, and Carmel is the range of mountains that goes up the coast to the north that is so green and nice, and the desert is going to look like that. Well, in order for that to happen in the desert, folks, you're going to have some real rain. God is going to make it rain, real rain. And verse 6, the lame man's going to leap like a deer. The tongue of the dumb is going to sing. And in the wilderness, watch this, shall waters break out and streams in the desert, and the parched ground shall become a pool, and the thirsty land springs of water. In the habitation of jackals, where each lay, shall be grass with reeds and rushes. Water everywhere. It's going to be like a water field in the desert. Literal rain. But it's more than that. Because while the Bible always promises a literal kingdom with literal rain, and literal water, and literal fields growing with literal crops, it also speaks of spiritual blessing outpoured on the people of God. It's a truth in and of itself, and it's also an illustration of a spiritual truth, that God is going to pour out the rain of marvelous blessing. In fact, in Hosea 6:1, come let us return to the Lord, for he's torn and he will heal. He has smitten, he will bind us up. And after 2 days, he will revive us. And the third day, he will raise us up, and we shall live in his sight. Now watch this. Then shall we know if we follow to know the Lord. His going forth is prepared as the morning, and he shall come to us as the rain, as the latter and former rain to the earth. In other words, God's outpoured blessing is likened to the rain. And so the latter rain here, the latter rain is the spring rain that comes in March and April, that's so indispensable to the crops. And he says, you're not only going to get literal latter rain, you're going to get the latter rain of God's blessing. I think all of that is encompassed in this thought in Zechariah 10:1. And the word here is most interesting. It says, he will give them, look at this, showers of rain. And the word there is a very special word in the Hebrew. It doesn't mean a violent, destructive rain, but the Hebrew means a productive, ample rain. It isn't going to be flooding them out. So the rain clouds will pour their water, and the clouds of God's blessing will pour their blessing.
15: 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Now for the entire Grace to You staff, I'm Phil Johnson. Watch Grace to You television this Sunday on DirecTV Channel 378. Then be back Monday when John MacArthur shows you how Israel will be transformed when the people of Israel finally accept Jesus as their rightful king, and what that transformation will mean for the rest of the world. It's another half hour of unleashing God's truth one verse at a time on Grace to You.
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15: Welcome to Focus on the Family's weekend broadcast. We hope the following program will challenge you and encourage you in your faith journey.
16: It took me 4.5 years to get out of debt. That's, you know, it took time. It wasn't just going to happen instantly, and it may take time for couples to get into a better place financially. Be patient, put honoring the Lord first, put loving each other well second, put making a difference in the world third, and start to orient your finances that way. It may not change radically overnight, but eventually you'll be on a very, very good path.
15: Well, that's Matt Bell, and he joins us today on Focus on the Family with Jim Daly. We're going to be exploring some healthy habits for your marriage with regard to finances. Thanks for joining us. I'm John Fuller.
17: You know, John, money can be a really touchy subject within marriage and within families. Mm-hmm. It's probably, you know, it ranks right up there, number one, two, or three in the areas of marriage that couples really struggle with. So it's a very important topic. We come to this probably every couple of months. We try to do a program to help people with their finances. Let me rattle off some stats. Did you know about 40% of couples don't know their spouse's salary?
15: Oh.
17: Another one, 28% of couples admit to hiding significant purchases or debt from their spouse. And I remember a story where a couple got married in their 20s. The woman had accumulated $250,000 of school debt.
15: Oof.
17: For a French literature degree.

0: And wow, I mean, that, and had not disclosed it to her fiance and then husband. And that would be a rude awakening. There are practical biblical approaches to money, and I think the main point is simply good to be reminded of how we should manage that money.
1: Yeah, and it's great to have Matt Bell back with us. He's been here before. Our listeners really resonate with his insights. He's a personal finance writer and speaker, and he's the managing editor at Sound Mind Investing. And he and his wife, Jude, have three young adult children. Today, we're going to be talking about a brand new book that he's written called Starting Strong: Discovering the Good That Money Can Do Through Your Marriage.
0: Matt, welcome back to Focus on the Family. Good to have you.
2: Thanks so much, Jim and John. It's a pleasure to be here.
0: You know, one of the most interesting things with financial folks, you know, planners, helpers, writers on the topic, most of them come from a place of pain. You're not born necessarily. Maybe you have an aptitude to accounting, I don't know. But most of the people that I've interviewed come from a period of time where they were in the hole and they had to figure it out. I really appreciate that. I think Dave Ramsey has that testimony. What's your prodigal story?
2: Well, it very much is just that, the prodigal son. I inherited $60,000 from an uncle when I was in my mid-20s. Had no idea he planned to leave me any money, an incredible gift, an incredible surprise. And I really did have good intentions with that money when I received it. I thought this is a once-in-a-lifetime opportunity to do something amazing career-wise. And I love to play golf. I love to travel. I thought, how can I turn all of that into a career? So I created a newsletter for people to take golf vacations. And while it lasted, it was amazing. I got to play Pebble Beach. I got to play these great golf courses in southern Spain. It was everything I dreamed it could be, except profitable.
0: Yeah. Oh, wow. It sounds like you're ahead of the tech curve on that. You could have had a following, an app. People would have paid you money to go play golf.
2: Well, keywords were could have.
0: Could have.
2: It didn't
0: You're
2: really
0: probably
2: work out all that
0: 20
2: well.
0: Years ahead of that one, right?
2: Yeah.
0: Yeah. Let me ask you this, Matt. If you would have invested that $60,000 in your 20s, you would have
2: painful.
0: Had $2 million by the time you were 65. Did you realize that?
2: Well, very painful to think about that, but you're exactly right.
0: Compounding interest is quite amazing, isn't it?
2: You sound like some of my friends
0: that
2: talk
0: I mean,
2: about that.
0: I have talked to people that have given, you know, put $5,000 for their kids who were just born, and they've shown me the models at average rates of growth from the stock market.
2: Yeah.
0: You would expect about $1 million when that 1 year old turns 65.
2: It's amazing what it can turn into
0: without putting any more into it.
2: But in my case, I took the $60,000 and transformed it into $20,000 of credit card debt.
0: Wow. So, okay. Now let's speak about that.
2: Yeah,
0: the $20,000
2: so
0: of debt.
2: You've got to do a lot of things wrong to do that. And I was doing a lot of things wrong. But it was a huge wake up call. It was very humbling to see that dream die, to see, you know, the guilt of squandering my uncle's hard-earned money and that sort of thing. So I moved home with my parents for 6 months, and I was really down for the first couple of months that I was out there. But God used it for great good. I mean, a friend of mine from college reached out and shared his faith with me. He had become a Christian a year after I graduated from college, and that was life-changing unto itself because it got me exploring matters of faith, and ultimately I placed my faith in Christ, which would have been plenty to come out of that experience, but I also really got interested in learning about money.
0: Yeah.
2: And I was amazed at how much the Bible says on this topic. And so I've been writing about it, speaking about it, learning about it ever more ever since then.
0: You know, Matt, it's a great insight. So this was your valley. You were 25, 24?
2: Yeah, mid-20s.
0: I mean, so you hit this valley of being in debt, $20,000. This friend of yours from college calls.
2: Yeah.
0: He's just accepted Christ the year before. He starts sharing the Lord with you, I'm assuming.
2: Right. Yeah.
0: You're not repelled by that. You're intrigued, partly because I'm sure you're in a valley.
2: Yeah, absolutely. I was humbled. I was so humbled by that experience and so just kind of distraught and trying to figure out what is my life going to be about. I thought I knew, but clearly I didn't know. And so he was saying encouraging things like, God has a plan for your life. And that was very intriguing to me. So I began reading the Bible. I began going to church. I began learning. And I was just a sponge for all things related to matters of faith. And then I couldn't believe how much the Bible says about money. So the first church I went to has a stewardship ministry. I got involved in that and just loved that. So I loved seeing how God was was using my pain, my values, as you said, my story, to start to help others. Because I'm not a guy that's always gotten the money thing right. I can relate to a person who's had trouble with money.
0: You know, I so appreciate that, though. But, you know, speaking to those who are listening or watching, I mean, that's a starting place when you're in that valley. Mm-hmm. So often that's where the Lord begins to turn your heart, right? And open your ears and eyes to what is true, the spiritual Absolutely. Things that are most important. You usually win those battles down in the gutter and not on the mountaintop. I mean, that comes later. Let me ask you this in terms of scripture. Matthew 6:24 says you cannot serve both God and mammon. That's a very famous area of scripture. How can we cultivate an attitude toward money that honors God? And let me add this too, in a culture that, you know, for the most part, needs are taken care of in Western civilization. Not all of it. Here in America, Canada, parts of Europe. So how do we even get our hands around what the Lord would want for us and what we think is being poor or being rich?
2: Yeah, well, the Bible never says that money is a bad thing unto itself. You know, the Bible doesn't say that money is the root of all evil. Some people think it does. It says the love of money is a root of all kinds of evil. And I think that's a really important distinction. So I think as we start to see that God's intentions for us are good, that he wants good things for us, and as we start to experience some of the worldly approaches to money and see that that's either not working or could be hollow if you do achieve some financial success, and you start to see, oh, the Bible says so many things about money, so many practical things about money, but God just wants us to put him first. And that's the thing. You can't serve both God and money. God needs to come first, and then money is used according to his principles for his purposes. That's the approach that tends to work really, really well.
0: So you and Jude, your wife, you're engaged. You're looking at the registry. Everybody's done that. Our registry may have been Target. I don't remember. probably a true story, actually. But the you know, you're looking at China.
2: Right.
0: That was nice.
2: Right. That was the source of our first disagreement.
0: Oh. And let me know. Yeah, tell me what happened with that and how it pointed to a little, you know, rub between the two of you.
2: Yeah, it's funny because we dated for 6 months and then we got engaged and things were going along really, really well. But then we started to register for gifts that we wanted other people to buy for us. It wasn't even our money we were spending. It was other people's money. But it was in that department store, walking these aisles of plates and cups and saucers, that we realized, oh, wow, we have very different views of what these things should look like. And, you know, it sounds so trivial, right? But yet it started to make me concerned. I mean, I'm very kind of minimalist. I like, you know, my parents were that way. And so I think I've adopted their views of design and art and what looks good. That's what I was drawn to, very simple, you know, maybe plain white, you know, sturdy would be good. It's going to last a long time. But Jude grew up in a home where there was a set of dishes on display, very formal gold-rimmed dishes, and their everyday plates had a floral design. Floral really works against my instincts.
0: Taking up way too much space.
2: Yes. And so I started to think, oh, wow, we're so different in this area. I never noticed. And so I started to think, oh, what other things in my life are going to have floral designs on them? Mm. And it started to be a little bit fearful. But, you know, it's a funny anecdote, but really it pointed to the need to have lots of conversations and try to come together. And I think over the years I've kind of moved toward her and she's moved toward me on design issues. So we've come together. But that was the first example of, wow, we're really on different pages on something.
0: That's great, Matt. What was your second argument? No, I'm kidding. You don't need to answer that question. Let me mention this, though, talking about arguments. According to one study from Fidelity, the resource management firm, rather large, they say as many as 25%, that's one in four couples, call money their most significant relationship challenge.
2: Yeah.
0: So that's a big number.
2: Yeah.
0: And it probably, if you look across the arc of decades of marriage, it doesn't go down typically. Yeah. It still rests in bubbles, one, two, or three. Mm. What's happening with those couples?
2: Yeah, I think initially when couples come together in marriage, what's happening there is that, you know, people don't enter marriage with a blank slate. We all bring something into our marriage. We bring stuff into our marriage. We bring how we saw our parents deal with money into our marriage that we may not even realize the degree to which it still works on us, but we bring that. That's a big factor. We bring our hopes and dreams around money that might be very different from our spouse. We bring certain early experiences we've had with money. In my case, I had a lot of debt, and that was a very traumatic experience. And we bring very different temperaments into marriage. And these things don't naturally just fit together. And so that's a source of a lot of friction and a lot of having to work things out early in marriage. But then as time goes on, I think people, it's a failure to communicate. Mm-hmm. I mean, as you mentioned, people don't even know what their spouse earns for a living. That's just a failure to communicate. So just more communication around money and most things would probably help.
0: Mm-hmm. Yeah, for sure.
1: Yeah, along those lines, Matt, Jim mentioned this couple that got engaged and married, and she had no disclosure about sort of where she was at with her debt. You advocate full disclosure about all of that for
2: That's
1: couples
2: right.
1: that are getting married or have recently married.
2: Yeah.
1: What's the importance of that?
2: Yeah, I advocate full financial disclosure before marriage and complete ongoing financial transparency after marriage. You don't want to be surprised when you get married at what you're actually married into with all this debt, because I really believe, you know, the vision for marriage in the Bible is oneness, it's unity. And so if one spouse was really wealthy before marriage, now, once you're married, you're both very wealthy. If one spouse had a lot of debt before marriage, when you come together in marriage, now you both have a lot of debt. There's a great story that I have from my past where a couple that I know, Scott and Karen, she brought $50,000 of non-mortgage debt into their marriage. He called it a reverse dowry.
0: and he had, that is so true.
2: He had a great attitude about the whole thing, though, because she would always say early in their marriage, oh, my debt is keeping us from doing this or that. My debt, I feel so bad about my debt. And he would always correct her and say, it's not your debt, it's our debt. And I think that's a really bold act of leadership, act of love, to take that perspective. So I just want there to be no surprise. I want there to be full disclosure, maybe not on your first date, but as things start to get serious in a relationship, it seems to be headed toward marriage. Now let's understand, how much are we each earning? How much do we have in savings? Are there any traumatic stories in our background around money? And then ongoingly, everybody, both parties, should have access to all the finances.
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1: 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Let's resume now with the balance of today's programming.
0: Matt, what are some ways that couples can create that financial unity? What are some practical tools they can use?
2: Yeah, one of the things is simply having conversations about the past. You know, how were you raised around money? That's really big. There was one couple that I tell the story of in the book where they were on some fun outing to Wrigley Field in Chicago. What can't be fun about that? Mm-hmm. You're just at this great ballpark. But some of the topic of money came up, and it closed the conversation down because he found out that she was carrying a balance on a credit card, and that to him was an absolute no-no. And so it was a troubling, difficult conversation, but it also opened up the door to more conversations where they gained a much greater sense of empathy and understanding of each other's background. He grew up in a very stable household. There was always money for vacations and groceries. She grew up single-parent household where money was always tight. She had gotten acclimated committed to using credit cards, but in realizing he really didn't like that, she quickly paid off her balance, and he, by the same token, gained some empathy for the difficulty with which she was raised as a single parent household.
0: That field level ticket at Wrigley might be $128 bucks. You might want to start there, but anyway, no, I mean, that's part of it, is that communication. You know, let me go back for a moment to that opening comment I gave of a situation, was a true situation where this young man and woman were getting married. Mm. She had not disclosed her school loans of $250,000 for a 4-year degree. Wow. Mm. And, you know, then they're married and that came forward. And how would you go about, as the spouse has no debt and that's never come up, and this is an off the wall question for you, but what do you say at that point? You're already married now. She's disclosing this, and you say, okay, there's only one option. We've got to create a financial plan that pays that down.
2: Yeah.
0: And
2: hopefully that's it, that they're both on that same page, that hey, we're in this together now, so let's tackle this together. It may take time, it may mean dying to certain dreams, or at least the timing of certain dreams, but we're in this together, so let's get really committed to getting out from under. And the story I mentioned of the couple where she had $50,000 of non-mortgage debt, they saw the blessing of not buying a house when all their friends were buying a house. They saw the benefit of waiting, even though they sometimes, and by the way, they were giving generously throughout that time.
0: Huh.
2: And she told the story very candidly about how sometimes she felt like, boy, if we didn't give so much, we'd be able to get out of debt so much faster. But they saw God's blessing in it, because ultimately when they did get out of debt, they realized that they would have bought a house at a very difficult time, or at the market high.
0: Right.
2: And today, given what happened eventually at that point, the market had declined quite a bit, they probably would have been underwater on a house that they bought then.
0: Anybody else have that gift? Buying at the high point and selling at the low point? I'm good at that. So, hey, Matt, what about the common question about combined accounts? And if we have combined accounts, how do I get him a birthday present? He's going to know about it.
2: Right.
0: Or, you know, something like that, keeping separate accounts, maybe the both of them work and they just decide, let's keep separate checking accounts rather than a joint checking account.
2: Yeah, I would strongly encourage joint accounts because that fosters transparency and teamwork and unity. But in terms of buying a gift, you could do something as simple as withdraw some cash from an ATM. So now there's no record that's readily apparent of where a gift was purchased. So there can be a surprise doing something as simple as that.
0: Yeah, that's good. You know, your book Starting Strong has many gold nuggets in it. The one that caught me as maybe the mother load is this idea that normally we start with expenses, savings, and then giving.
2: Yeah.
0: And you say flip that, start with giving.
2: That's right.
0: That's an amazing thought. I'd never thought of that. Hmm. I mean, I did it the traditional way.
2: Yeah. It's very countercultural. You know, I tell people in a variety of workshops, if you take nothing out of this workshop today, take this. The order with which you use money will make all the difference. And with a married couple, it'll make all the difference in their finances. It'll make all the difference in their marriage. And so think about it. There's only a few things you can do with money. You can spend it. You can use it for debt payments. You can save it. You can invest it. You can give it away. And that's the order that our culture teaches us in countless ways, both overt and subtle. We're taught to spend first. We're making, you know, $80,000 a year. That means you can live here. You can drive that. You can wear this brand of clothing. When spending comes first, debt is just a given, I've found. And if any money is left over, some might be saved, invested, and given away. But typically, there isn't much left over. So if we flip that, you know, the Bible says, honor the Lord with your wealth, with the first fruits, the first portion of all of thy increase, one version of the Bible says. So if we flip that equation on its head and we say, we're going to honor the Lord with the first portion by giving to his work in this world. We're going to give first. Then we're going to save a portion, because the Bible says in the house of the wise are stores of choice food and oil, but a foolish person devours all that they have. Then we're going to invest a portion for the future. And then we're going to decide, we're going to see how much we can afford to spend on housing and clothing and vacations and all the rest. And along the way, we're cautious to not become enslaved to creditors, as the Bible warns. That if people will do that, it sounds so simple. It's so practical. It's so effective. It's so biblical. And yet it's so rarely practiced. But if people will do that, it will serve them so well.
1: Yeah. So is it 10%? Is it 5%? How do I determine that I'm going to start by giving first?
2: Yeah, and that's a fair question, because I think people need guardrails. They need some guidance about that. And so the Old Testament teaches very clearly a tithe or a tenth part, 10% of income. That's a starting point. In the New Testament, Matthew 23:23, Jesus seems to affirm the tithe. And yet every example in the New Testament goes beyond it. You've got Zacchaeus giving half. You've got the widow giving all. And that's what Jesus did with the laws, is he changed them from letter of the law adherence to spirit of the law. And I just think it makes sense to use that as a helpful biblical starting point.
0: You know, so many people I talk to, couples that recount their early years, and they'll say often, those were great years, but we didn't have a bed. We didn't have a couch. We didn't have a table. That was Gina.
1: You didn't have a table, right?
0: We had no furniture, because I had just gotten back from Japan a couple of years before. I said, we can make a futon, you know, we'll just throw blankets down until they're soft. So buy 3 or 4 blankets, that becomes your mattress. And then here we go. So, you know, that it's part of that struggle is actually part of building your memory together.
2: Yeah.
0: You know, the sweetness of all that when
2: that's
0: it was
2: right.
0: tough.
2: Yeah, absolutely. When you're starting out, that's why it's so important with all these things we're talking about to get these things right from the beginning, because life is only going to get busier and maybe God's going to bless you more financially. And so if we establish these priorities early in our marriage, we're going to serve the Lord. As for us and our household, we will serve you, Lord. We're going to base our decisions, our marriage and our finances on the solid rock of God's word. We're going to, you know, use money in a way to love each other well, to strengthen our marriage and to glorify God and to make the difference in the world that God intended when he brought us together in marriage. Make these decisions early. And, you know, you mentioned kind of the early, many people experience that sort of early difficulties and financially in their starting out years. John Rockefeller, you know, one of the wealthiest people that ever lived, he said, I never could have tithed on my first $1 million if I hadn't tithed on my first salary, which was $1.50 a week.
0: Wow.
2: And I think there's an important point. There's an important point for kids there, teaching kids about generosity, and an important point for our marriages. Let's start there and let's see how God blesses that over time. And I think I feel very confident that he will.
0: You know, the most common thing, Matt, right here at the end, and we'll continue if you can stick with us, we'll keep going. But the most common thing, I think, is if you only knew the mountain I faced. Mm-hmm. You know, I can barely scrap by. Mm. How often is it that you look at somebody's finances in that consulting role? Mm. And it's really perspective over everything. It just means you can't do certain things. Can you pay your rent or your mortgage?
2: Yeah.
0: Can you buy groceries? Can you take care of transportation?
2: Right.
0: And then beyond that, it kind of ends up being wants, right?
2: Yeah.
0: I mean, there are probably other things. You might have medical issues. Yeah. I get all that. And everything's unique. But what's that rhythm that you normally see with young couples where, you know, the advertising world has done a number on us, and we think we need those shoes, we need that coffee, we need whatever.
2: Right.
0: And in fact, you don't.
2: Yeah. I just encourage couples to live countercultural lives and to take their cues from the Bible. It will be a countercultural life. It'll be a life that isn't what your friends are necessarily doing or what you see on social media, but it will be a good life. So base your decisions on what the Bible teaches us about money. You know, get those decisions right early on. Make those convictions something that's really clear from the beginning of your marriage. Some couples do really, really have significant financial struggles, and God's going to meet them there. There's compassion for that. We're not about legalism and legally, you know, legalistic adherence to certain teaching in the Bible. But I think if people will orient their use of money around what the Bible teaches and be convicted by and motivated by what it teaches, and to make those distinctions between needs and wants, because a lot of times wants can morph into needs very easily. But if we orient things financially and otherwise around a biblical approach, over time it will work well. It took me 4.5 years to get out of debt. That's, you know, it took time. It wasn't just going to happen instantly, and it may take time for couples to get into a better place financially. Be patient, put honoring the Lord first, put loving each other well second, put making a difference in the world third, and start to orient your finances that way. It may not change radically overnight, but eventually you'll be on a very, very good path.
0: Well, that's a good word, Matt. And like I said, let's keep going and come back next time and continue the discussion. I think that'd be a great thing to do. It'd be a lot of help for, again, young couples particularly, but good advice for everybody. So we'll continue to talk about practical budgeting ideas next time and maybe go a little deeper in the practical side. And let me turn to the listener. I encourage you to get a copy of Matt's great book, Starting Strong, Discovering the Good That Money Can Do Through Your Marriage. And we'd love to get that into your hands for a gift of any amount. If you can send just anything, we'll send it to you as our way of saying thank you for being part of the ministry. It's one of those programs, if you can't afford it because you're that strapped, this is something we need to give to you. Mm-hmm. So call us, we'll trust others, we'll give a little more to offset that. But give us a call, don't be embarrassed, we'll get it out to you to help you in your struggles with managing money.
1: 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I'm John Fuller, inviting you back next time as we continue the conversation with Matt Bell, and once again, help you and your family thrive in Christ. 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
2: Be thinking about what financial decision would express best my love for my spouse. How can I organize money in a way that would be good for our relationship? And if they can organize their use of money around making the difference that God uniquely had in mind in bringing them together in marriage, that will set them on a very, very good path.
1: Well, that's personal finance writer and speaker Matt Bell, and he joins us again today on Focus on the Family with Jim Daly. I'm John Fuller, and thanks for being here.
0: You know, John, last time we had a great conversation about the early years of marriage and finances, and everybody went, yay! Most people don't say that, but most people do need to pay attention to that, especially as you're engaged and deciding, okay, how do we do these things? You got to talk about money. And we covered that last time. If you missed the program, go hear it from the website, or you can get the smartphone app and have access to all the programs right there. So we're going to continue the discussion today and get more practical advice on how couples can really tackle the issue of financial problems.
1: Yeah, and Matt is an expert in biblical money management. He's managing editor at Sound Mind Investing, which is a Christian company to help people invest successfully in order to care for their family and live generously. And today, we're going to explore more insights from his book called Starting Strong, Discovering the Good That Money Can Do Through Your Marriage.
0: Matt, welcome back to Focus.
2: Thanks so much. It's really great to be here.
0: Yeah. You know, again, people respond to these programs because I think it's where so many people are living. You know, we're having some difficulty. We're not sure quite what to do. So, again, let me encourage you to get a hold of us, get a copy of the book, talk to one of our caring Christian counselors, whatever you need. Let's get into it, though. You and Jude were living in Chicago. Sorry. I'm sorry. I don't want to tease all our Chicago listeners. But you had a hefty property tax bill. How did you manage that? If you're willing, what was the amount and how did you dig out of it?
2: Mm-hmm. Yeah, it was $1,000 a month. And this was not even a large house.
0: For how many months?
1: Every
2: month. So $12,000 annual property tax bill. And when I first got that bill, I was shocked. I guess I just hadn't really done the homework of what we were getting ourselves into.
0: That's big.
2: It was huge. In fact, when I saw the bill the first time, I thought maybe one of our kids had been kidnapped and this was a ransom note. It just seemed crazy high. But that was a wake-up call to me because we had to really scramble to come up with the money for the property tax bill. But ever since then, we've been taking 1/12 of the annual amount of all of these, kind of what I like to call periodic bills or expenses, things you're spending money on sometime during the year, but not necessarily every month. And we're setting it aside into savings so that when the bill comes due, the money is there. This is a great thing to do for vacations, for Christmas gifts, for the annual home insurance bill, the semi-annual car insurance bill. If you can put aside 1/12 of the annual amount of all such bills and expenses, and then the money will be there when the bill comes due, and that's a beautiful thing.
0: You know, we and I agree. I mean, it takes a little discipline. I think Gene and I did the old envelope thing early on.
2: Yeah, very effective.
0: Just put actual cash in envelopes, and then we did start stealing from here or there. But, you know, as long as it works, right? You're not going over it.
2: Yeah, it's okay.
0: I mean, it's really just, it's right there for you to see and to feel and to touch.
2: Right.
0: But part of that was paying off those semi-annual or annual payments regularly, you know, just tuck it in that envelope and then go turn it into the checking account, write the check for it.
2: Yeah, it was one of the most freeing things that we did, this idea of setting aside 1/12 of the annual amount of all these periodic bills and expenses. I mean, if you take a vacation and then you figure out how to pay for it afterwards, that really puts a damper on the vacation. But if you go on a vacation and you've been saving for it month by month,
0: then you have
2: that
0: fun.
2: Just adds a lot more peace and enjoyment.
0: It's not a burden. How am I going to pay this off, right?
2: That's right.
0: You know, in that regard with a house, it's really important for younger couples particularly. That's a great goal, and that house becomes a great asset for you. If you hit something and you need to borrow against it, that can be something you can do. You don't want to do that, but you know, again, your house and being owned is a great asset. The point I'm making there is states where the state tax is high, the real estate tax is high, like you said, $12,000 a year.
2: Yeah.
0: You have to calculate that before you buy, because it might be wise to continue to rent until you can accommodate a $12,000 annual tax payment.
2: Yeah, for sure. Yeah, and there are a lot of expenses people don't realize when buying a house. I mean, for sure you should account for the taxes, the upkeep on the house.
0: Yeah.
2: That's a really big one. When I look at people's budgets, I see time and time again either no money or not enough money set aside for both home repairs and maintenance and also for cars as well. So that can be a real wake-up call for people when they see just how much it costs. Typically, I recommend 1.5% of the purchase price. So you get a $400,000 house, that's $6,000 a year for maintenance and repairs, so that's $500 a month. That sounds like a lot of money that maybe people weren't planning for, but that would be the better part of wisdom to purchase a house where you can do that.
0: Yeah, let me say for an RV trailer or a boat, you can like quadruple that amount.
1: 100%.
0: Those things, you know, Gene and I love camping, and so we progressed, you know, we did tents, and then we did eventually a fifth wheel. And I was shocked at the upkeep. I'm sure I spent as much on maintenance as I did on buying the thing. Because I got a screaming deal on it. But man, it was a lot. It was always $600 to $1,000 to replace the converter, tires, chassis, suspension. I mean, you're going, I think they do this on purpose. They build those things to 80% of what's required. Then you got to spend the extra 20% to make sure it's roadworthy.
2: Wouldn't be surprised.
0: But what's that great saying about boats? Your best 2 days are the day you buy it and the day you sell it.
2: I was just thinking that.
0: But sometimes it's exciting for young couples and they overreach and do something like that and don't count those costs.
2: Yeah.
0: And you really need to.
2: Really important to do that work up front before you get to the showroom.
0: Talk to people who have owned it.
2: Yeah, absolutely. That's the best thing. There's a great book on decision making out there that is this funny kind of look throughout the book about how people tend to make bad decisions. And at the end of the book, the advice, he netted out the advice is exactly what you just said. talk to other people who've made that decision and see how that worked out for them and what would they have done differently.
0: You know, this idea just struck me, but Gene and I have a will. I hope everybody has a will as well.
2: Yeah.
0: But, you know, one of the things that we talked about is if we can afford to do those things, because camping was so big for our family, for Trent and Troy growing up. They love it. They have said many times, those were the best experiences of our family.
2: Yeah.
0: And so, you know, as you get older and your kids get married and they have kids, what a wonderful thing if you can afford it.
2: Yeah.
0: Why not do that for your young adult children with your grandkids and maybe spring for that and take care of that so they can have those experiences if they can't afford it? Would that be a good way to spend some money, perhaps?
2: Absolutely.
0: Without spoiling them.
2: Yeah. I mean, and you said the keywords, as long as you can afford it. If you've got the wherewithal to set aside a certain amount of money for vacations, that tends to be the most satisfying way to spend money, is having experiences together. In our household, I drive an older car by choice. I would rather, you know, and that's an important skill, is to learn to make trade-offs based on what's most important. I love to travel. I love the memories we've made as family, when we've traveled and had adventures together. So I will happily drive an older car in order to make that happen.
0: You recommend allocating 15% of our income into savings and investment. Could you cover those? 15% seems reasonable. A lot of companies give matching opportunities to a certain percentage.
2: That's like
0: 5%, 6%, 7%, 10%.
2: Yeah.
0: So in looking at that, when you're kind of lean, what do you do as a young couple?
2: Yeah. Well, again, it starts with that orientation of the five things you can do with money. We step back from the circumstances where there's a lot of emotion and a lot of, you know, we can't possibly make this happen sort of thing. And we say, we are committed to giving the first portion to the Lord's work in the world. We're going to save and invest the next portions, and then we're going to spend. So it starts with stepping back and kind of creating this idealistic plan and then stepping into it. You might have to start with saving less, saving 5% of income, but be committed to growing that over time. But that 15% threshold, which is saving and investing, you know, build that emergency fund first, build that big ticket item replacement fund, as I talk about in the book, money you allocate for these periodic bills and expenses, that isn't extra savings. That isn't part of the 15%. That should just be on your cash flow plan. You've got a $1,200 insurance bill, it's $100 a month, so that's already there. But the 15% will help you build a sufficient emergency fund, and then once that's built, you can start to invest that money.
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1: Thanks for listening to Focus on the Family. Let's resume now with the balance of today's programming.
0: Matt, you describe our spending types. Now we're getting into the nitty-gritty. Yeah. And this goes back to those common labels from psychology, the choleric, the sanguine, the phlegmatic, and then melancholy. So let's hit those. The choleric, what is our financial connection to that personality type?
2: Yeah, and the fact is there are financial connections to each one of these temperaments, which I think is really fascinating. I mean, I think temperament's a fascinating topic unto itself. If you do that as a couple, you discover how God has uniquely wired you, and it's just, once you figured it out, it's as if somebody's been watching you all of your life and they know things about you that you didn't realize other people knew. So it's a fascinating discovery that you can do together. But the choleric is the type A, hard charging, get it done, very disciplined sort of person. And financially, they can be really good at pursuing goals and tackling goals. So if you've got a lot of debt and you're going to set a choleric on the path of getting out of debt, they will get it done. Every temperament type has certain financial strengths and certain financial weaknesses. So the choleric can be so focused on getting things done that in a marriage relationship, they can tend to run ahead of a spouse sometimes and maybe make investments without talking about them or make certain purchases promises without discussions. So they need to slow down a little bit and make sure they're including their spouse.
0: No, that's good. Okay, let's move to sanguine.
2: Yeah, the sanguine is the life of the party, outgoing, extroverted sort of person everybody loves to be around the sanguine. On the strength side, financially, sanguines tend to be very generous. They tend to be very generous in giving to the Lord's work, generous in giving gifts. They really take a lot of fun and value out of that. On the downside, financially, because like I said, each temperament has both a strength and a weakness, financially, they tend to not take to the use of a budget. Yeah, that's too analytical.
0: Being an extrovert, I can relate to that.
1: So that is a flashpoint, obviously, in the marriage.
2: It can be, yeah, especially if people with very different temperaments, which is very common, come together in marriage, that can be. So it's really helpful to understand that. You know, someone who's a melancholic temperament type really takes to the use of a budget. Marry someone with a sanguine temperament type who really doesn't take to the use of a budget. Well, hey, it'd be the better part of wisdom to have the melancholic person take care of the budget, talk about it, kind of lead the discussions about it. Both need to be involved in setting goals and that sort of thing, but don't expect the sanguine to suddenly become an accountant. Yeah. That's not going to happen.
1: Okay, and then what about phlegmatic?
2: Yeah.
1: What about those folks?
2: So the phlegmatic temperament, this tends to be the most likable temperament of all four. They're very likable. They're very peaceable. They're very easygoing and kind of steady as you go. Employers love to have people with a phlegmatic temperament on the payroll because they will show up on time and they will get the job done. They're kind of what the Bible might describe as the steady plotters out there. On the downside, I mean, this is both a positive and a negative wrapped in one. They tend to be savers. So it can be a good thing to save money, but they can tend to be kind of cheap as well. So letting go of that money that they've saved can be a challenge for them.
0: That's funny. So are there good matchups here? That you know, is this part of the premarital counseling?
2: Yeah.
0: You're choleric. Well, you should be up with a phlegmatic. And
2: yeah, I'm not sure that that's even possible. I mean,
0: that
2: love...
0: even. Well, let me ask it that way. You can probably have a different approach, even though that may be your core. That's what we would say with marriage counseling. I mean, these are your base operating systems.
2: Yeah.
0: But you can learn new operating systems.
2: Yeah, you can learn to manage it.
0: Yeah.
2: Your temperament is not going to change over your lifetime, but you can learn to manage your temperament. You know, my primary is choleric, and so I'm very project-oriented. I've had to learn, and believe me, I'm still learning, you know, people first, then projects. Mm. I've had to really learn that. And don't run over people in pursuit of getting a project done. So we can learn to manage these things, but our temperament, our core tendencies, typically don't change.
0: Okay, what do you think you are, John?
1: I don't know. I was going to turn it back to Matt and ask him. Yeah, go ahead. Disclose.
0: No, I think it's probably a combo, but yeah. I think I definitely have that sanguine thing. But I can be pretty pragmatic, too.
2: Yeah, well, we each have a primary and a secondary, and there may be elements of the other two in our makeup as well. But we typically have a primary and a secondary, and they can show up in different circumstances sometimes. Maybe a high-stress situation, you're more one than the other. Maybe in a purchase decision, you're more one than the other. So it's a fascinating, you're not just going to get this done in one sitting. You're going to discover this over time.
0: You also speak to the delusions of dinkhood.
2: Yeah.
0: So you got to remind us, what does dinkdom mean? And then what are those delusions of dinkhood?
2: Right. So dink is double income, no kids. You know, when couples come together, typically today both are working. And so it's very easy to start to envision the sort of life you could live with these two incomes combined now. We just need one place to live, but we've got these two incomes and you can start to dream of this really big life.
0: Or you set patterns of expense that won't be sustainable once you have additional expenses come into the home, like kids.
2: That's right. And so I remember sitting across the table from a couple where they had a big life going. They had a very nice house. It required a hefty portion of both of their big incomes. They had two leased vehicles. They had nights on the town. And then one of them lost their job. Mm. And now there's stress. Now there's even some anger between them about the loss of the job and what that means to their lifestyle. So I really encourage couples to go slow with a house purchase decision. Make sure that it's something you can truly afford. And I've got certain principles I've come to over time. I'm just geeky enough to have run the numbers on a lot of different size households and different income levels.
0: Choleric.
2: Exactly. With a secondary of Mellencox.
0: Yeah, right.
2: So that really...
0: Mr. Numbers.
2: Yeah. So 25% of monthly gross income for the combination of mortgage, taxes, and insurance is pretty much the max that I think a couple can spend on housing. All the better if it's more like 20%. And here's the kicker. I really encourage people to try to do that on one income. Mm-hmm. And people say, what? That's impossible. But I'll tell you, the best financial advice that Jude and I got when we were getting married is to base your lifestyle and major purchase decisions on one income. So that's what we did. When we bought and we rented for the first 10 months and we bought a condo, and the condo we could afford on my income alone, we both had a vision of Jude being able to stay home with kids if God blessed us in that way. And so we were working toward that. But even if a couple doesn't have kids, if you're building your lifestyle on two incomes, it's a big problem and a big stress point if one of them loses their job. So buy a house you can afford on one income and set your lifestyle accordingly.
1: Yeah.
0: Hey, let me ask you, and this is serious, and I think it would have popped up in some young people's minds today. I mean, this fear that really exists in 20, 30-somethings about having children because they're so expensive, and they get bombarded with that. You're going to spend $250,000. I don't know what the latest number is, but that was a number I saw from somebody. I don't know if they were pro-family or anti-family, but that number of $250,000 was the average amount a couple will spend 0 to 18 on a child.
2: Yeah.
0: And they get panicked. Where's that money coming from? Right. But that's, you know, again, even if that's accurate, that's over 18 years.
2: Right.
0: So speak to that fear that is gripping so many young couples right now, that more and more are deciding not to have children, which is antithetical to the Lord's blessing for us, I believe.
2: Yeah. Yeah, I totally agree. And what you just said makes all the sense in the world, that you see these big numbers, but if you amortize that over time, it becomes a much smaller number. And in a really practical way, I tell couples, newly married couples, that, you know, because that often comes up, how much will kids cost and how can we prepare for that? But if you think about what you're spending money now on now as a couple without kids, you're spending money on entertainment and certain types of vacations and certain other things, that those expenses will tend to change when you have kids. You know, kids, when they're really young, they don't have a lot of needs. You don't need to go on some fancy vacation, and they'll be really happy with certain very simple things. Your money will get freed up in one area to be available for the next area. So in a really practical sense, you can make it work that way. But I think in a bigger picture sense, I mean, I can just speak from my own personal experience. I can just speak from my own personal experience that kids,
0: it's the blessing. This is who's going to be with you when you're on your deathbed.
1: Yeah.
0: This is what life is about. It's not about cars and boats and houses. It's about the people that you bring into the world and teach them how to be lovely, hopefully God-following people. I mean, that's where I get my greatest reward, is through my boys.
2: My marriage with Jude and our kids, those are the greatest joys, the greatest, most meaningful parts of life, is our family. And so don't miss that. Don't read a headline about the cost of kids and then miss that.
0: So many regrets.
2: I remember a time when money was especially tight. I was self-employed. I was writing and speaking, and there were a couple of events I did that then didn't end up getting paid for. And I remember being very stressed about it. And I remember getting up in the middle of the night and going and looking in on our kids. And I just thought, this is what it's about. You know, the bills will get paid. Things will work their way out. But don't miss the blessing that family is. Don't miss the blessing the kids are. They're a ton of work. You'll be stressed at times. You'll be worried at times. And there's nothing greater. There's no greater gift than family. I
0: so agree, obviously. Yeah. But, you know, again, so many young people are gripped with that fear. And the spirit of fear is not from God.
2: You know, money,
0: and things do get met. Those needs get met somehow.
2: That's right. Money shouldn't rule. One of the couples I interviewed, this great couple, I first met them when they were in their 20s and just out of college, and both working in full-time ministry, and they were just this cool, fun couple to get to know, really doing things right from the very beginning. They thought they couldn't tithe, but they used a budget, a really practical tool, and found that they could. And now I caught up with them 15 years later. They've got three kids. One is severely disabled, And you think, boy, young kids, that's a stressful time of life unto itself. But you throw into the mix a severely disabled child, they would have every reason to be stressed. When I reconnect with them, they were so at peace. It was remarkable. And money isn't the only factor that leads to that peace. But for them, financially, understanding each other's temperaments enabled them to, as they said, bend toward each other, to build greater unity in their marriage. And they also said that, you know, we know where our money's going and what's happening financially because we're using this crazy tool that people don't like called a budget that turns out to be very effective. But money doesn't rule. That's a value we've established in our lives, that if we go to a restaurant, we meet a server who clearly has some need, and it's not in our budget to bless them with some extra tip, we're going to bless them with that extra tip. Money doesn't rule. We manage money, we're good stewards of money, but money doesn't rule. You know, Ron Blue, who wrote the first biblical money management book I ever read called Master Your Money, he said, don't plan God out of your finances. You know, we're called to be planners. The plans of the diligent lead to profit, as surely as haste leads to poverty, but don't plan God out of your finances. You can plan and organize and envision, but ultimately, you've got to leave room for the leadings of the Holy Spirit.
0: Mm. Well, Matt, I can clearly see where this is connected with your emotions. And I love it because I think right at the end here, you have really probably done your most effective teaching for us, you know, in terms of perspective and thought and how to put it in the right order. Mm. And it comes right from your heart.
2: Well, you know, Jim, I heard a quote recently that it's been very... It's been very impactful. And that quote simply says, you always know when you're doing something for the first time. You rarely know when you're doing something for the last time. Hmm. We can't take life for granted. Hmm. And we can't take the people that we love for granted. So my encouragement to couples is to treat life like the gift that it is. And if they will orient their money and their marriage around glorifying God as best they can, around loving each other, use money, be thinking about what financial decision would express best my love for my spouse. How can I organize money in a way that would be good for our relationship? And if they can organize their use of money around making the difference that God uniquely had in mind in bringing them together in marriage, that will set them on a very, very good path.
0: Whew, what a place to end. And Matt, you've kind of brought the wood, as we say in baseball lingo, but thank you for investing the time to do the research, to create this book and to help young couples, but all couples really, better understand how to put money in its place and to do it well. So thank you for being with us.
2: Thank you. I appreciate the opportunity.
0: Let me turn to the listener. I want to encourage you to get a copy of this terrific resource, Starting Strong, Discovering the Good That Money Can Do in Your Marriage. Matt's book is packed with great insights for couples. It even includes specific recommendations for things like savings accounts and investments that we weren't able to cover in detail today. Mm-hmm. And when you give a donation of any amount to Focus on the Family, we'll send you a copy of Matt's book to say thank you for partnering with us in the ministry. And if you can't afford it, get in touch with us and we'll get it to you and trust others will cover the cost of that. Let me give you an example how every dollar counts. We're counting on contributors to help us strengthen marriages, equip parents, save preborn babies, and share the hope of the gospel. Those are kind of the core themes that Focus on the Family. Mm-hmm. And when you contribute to Focus on the Family, you're providing help to parents and grandparents like Susan from California, who wrote in to tell us this. My husband and I were having financial problems early in our marriage, and Focus on the Family provided resources and information to help us learn to manage our money. Then, when my youngest daughter was having a crisis pregnancy, I had her call Focus on the Family. Someone at the end of the line said a lot of the right words to help her to know that abortion was not the answer. She ended up having our grandson, marrying his father, and having the best life ever. Our grandson is our bundle of love and joy. Now 2 years old. Life is always the best choice. No regrets. Thank you for being at the end of the phone when she called. Whew, that's getting me choked up. Take it away, John.
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17: 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Today, with an outer view. Tomorrow, to understand future. Yesterday, Today, and Tomorrow is the program that covers the current contemporary social issues in the light of our history, to understand our yesterday, to live fully today and tomorrow. 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
18: Hello, this is In-Song Kim from Yesterday, Today, and Tomorrow. We have a special guest today, and Dr. Douglas Small, from the founder of the Prayer at the Heart, is with us. And thank you so much for being with us.
19: Well, it's an honor to be with you. Thank you for having me.
18: Thank you so much. And what an important mission that we have, that prayer is the answer for our time. So please share with us a little bit about you and this organization, Prayer at the Heart.
19: 5 years ago, as I often say, I backed into the prayer movement, and I think God began to show me that this is really the missing link in the church. It's the missing link in a lot of pastors' lives, and only when we pray and pray, I would say in a right way, are we going to see the kind of spiritual awakening we need in the nation. We're not going to drive it through preaching or through the things that we've been trying. It's only going to be in desperate, humble, heartfelt crying out to God that we get the national change. That's really what gave birth to the nation. It was a great awakening that gave this nation birth. And now we need one to save it.
18: Yes, and talk about the George Whitefield preaches in 1970 and its connections to your prayer movement.
19: Well, you know, Jonathan Edwards began to preach fervently in the early 1730s, and that was after New England experienced a rare earthquake, and people thought it might be a foreboding sign of the wrath of God. Because there was a

0: spiritual malaise in the church. There was this thing called the halfway covenant where people didn't qualify for communion, but they let them be members of the church anyway because they wanted to keep their kids in church. There was always the hope of the next generation. We think when we look back at our founding that everybody was a pilgrim type and Puritan type people, but that generation had gone. And what you had now were people who were coming over from Europe who were wanting to get rich quick and go back to Europe. And so the church was in desperate trouble. Some say that half of all girls of marriageable age were already pregnant. And Whitfield began to come in 1739, made 7 trips from Boston to Savannah. He preached. 80% of the colonists heard him, and some say 20% made a recommitment to Christ. And in those days, the colonies were separated by faith. They were Congregationalists, or they were Presbyterians, or they were Quakers, or whatever else. And they often were very hostile to one another. But Whitfield would stand in front of the crowds and say, "Father Abraham, do you have any Congregationalists in heaven? No. Any Presbyterians? No. Any Anglicans? No. Who do you have there? Christians." And Whitfield would say to the crowd, "Well, then let us be Christians." And he espoused a Christianity that transcended denominational barriers. And out of that came this extraordinary movement called the Black Robe Regiment and a revolution called the American Revolution, and we won our independence.
1: Yeah, and he preached 18,000 times and 10 million listeners in person. And what a revival probably at the time they experienced.
0: They say that you could see a dust cloud and know it was Whitfield because people were leaving their plows in the fields and racing to hear him in person. Nobody really knew who Franklin they knew Franklin by the newspapers, but they didn't know who Washington and Adams and Jefferson were, but they knew who Whitfield was.
1: Wow.
0: He was the galvanizing personality that drew the nation together, and he set pulpits aflame, and of course lived to 1770 or so, and right on the edge of the Declaration of Independence.
1: Wow, what a powerful!
0: We need another Whitfield.
1: Yes, God ordains the leader, and God has to bring leaders to lead this movement of prayer. And we are I believe that we're at the very critical time, right?
0: I think that we're at a time where if we don't see a spiritual awakening, Washington can't save us. I mean, you may applaud what Trump is doing and the executive orders and all those kind of things, but those orders will be dead the day he leaves office. It will be like Josiah's reforms, gone when he's dead. And what followed Josiah was not pretty. And so we have to have a grassroots revival. We've got to have something that happens at the heart level. It's amazing. You think about Billy Graham and so many others, Bill Bright, who stood in, and so many other giants, even Reinhard Bonnke and I'm trying to remember the wonderful brother's name in South America, Louis Palau. All the stage is clear. We don't have any giants in America now. And I think in some way it's good because I think it's saying to all of us, God's looking for little people. He's looking for ordinary people to break their silence and share their faith. Only 2 to 8% of Christians are sharing their faith. And yet right now, 80% of millennials, young millennials and Gen Z, are open to conversations about faith from someone that they deem to be authentic and genuine in their faith.
1: Yeah, absolutely. People are hungry. Go ahead.
0: Yeah, we've probably never had a greater moment of openness and a greater moment of silence together in our nation's history.
1: Wow, that's a powerful statement. Wow, yes.
0: If you look at Psalm 39, there's an interesting thing there. David was silent before his enemies. He was intimidated by them. just as we're intimidated by all the talk about evolution and all the scientific proofs and the belligerence of the culture around us that tells us kind of, you can't pray here, you can't say that name, we're intimidated.
1: Mm-hmm.
0: And David said, I kept silent. I didn't even say good things. And then he had a wake-up moment, and he said to himself, why am I being so quiet here? He said, you know, and this is where Shakespeare gets his line, life is but a walking shadow, a poor fool who struts his hour on the stage has heard of no more. It's right here from this psalm. David said, my life is so short. Why am I intimidated? And he breaks his silence. But at the end of Psalm 39, you see something else. You see the silence of God. We wonder, why has God grown silent? It may be because we, in the face of a culture that we're afraid of, have grown silent. We shouldn't be belligerent. We shouldn't be mean-spirited. We shouldn't be in your face. We have to lead with love. In fact, the greatest ploy in evangelism is to look back and see God's first word to humanity and Christ's last word. And those were words of blessing. We are the people of God who get to speak the blessing of God over the lives of others, wake up God consciousness in them, and draw them into the kingdom of God. But God said to Aaron, you speak the words, and I'll do the blessing. I think God wants us to change the language of evangelism, not so much confrontational evangelism, but love-based evangelism, inviting people to know the love of God. And I know in the heart of these young Gen Zs, 43% of them, their fathers were already gone when they were born. Mm-hmm. They never knew a father. They never knew a stable home. They've been shuttled back and forth between two or three homes. They've got a God-sized vacuum in their heart. They're hungry mm-hmm. for a father. So one of the things we're saying is try church again. Come back home to a home you've never been to a father you've never known, to a father that loves you. Try God. Mm-hmm. Try, talk to him. Try God.
1: Mm-hmm. Yes. Yes, definitely. There is one side of a stronghold breaking the families apart, also breaking the souls of the people. Like you said, there's a silence. There is a place that God, I believe that God is waiting for this time, and he will, I believe, that pour out his spirit on us when we're ready to receive it. I think it's coming. And I do believe that there is a revival will come, because whenever there is a great event, right before the great event, God pour out the Spirit on us. And something will happen, I do believe. And it's not from us. It's from God to giving us last chance of grace. I think we're living an extreme grace time. And so thank you, God. Thank you so much for what you do and respond to the God's calling.
0: Amen. Amen. I think you're absolutely right. There's a key phrase you use, that God may be waiting on us.
1: Mm-hmm.
0: You know, there's a moment in 1 Timothy chapter 2 where Paul says, pray for kings and those in authority. And then he says, we've got to ourselves live acceptable lives. And then he says, that God is watching us, and he's not watching us to be mean to us. He's not watching us to see if we step over some line. He's got a big human swatter in heaven, but he's watching to see, exactly as you suggest, if there is an alignment. And when that alignment is there, that's when Paul says he's wanting to see all men saved, to see men saved everywhere. And I do think that God is waiting on us to cry out to him, for us to reach a place of holy desperation, and for us to reach a place of unity and humility. And he does want to send a revival to America, because if revival came here, every nation is here. Every language is spoken here.
1: Mm-hmm.
0: 50 million legal immigrants live here. 21 million who fit the profile of an unreached people group live here. 2 million who fit the profile of an engaged unreached people group live here. And so if a gully washer kind of revival came, it would back up into every nation, every tongue, and every tribe on the face of the earth. It would end up being a global revival. And I think that's why we have an enemy, I think that's why he's pumping anesthesia into our churches and standing on our air hose, because he knows the explosive power of a genuine spiritual awakening in America in this hour.
1: Mm-hmm. Yes. And absolutely, those critical time is coming. But when the bowl is upside down, you cannot pour anything on that bowl. It has to be a right heart to receive his blessing. And I think that's what God is waiting for us. I think it's coming. And we have so much programs. I'm not opposing programs. I'm not opposing the medicine. I'm not opposing counseling. But, but when people come before the Lord and start kneeling, that's when revival comes, I think.
0: Yeah, nothing can take the place. Every part of our life is connected to prayer. We are saved by prayer. We're consecrated by prayer. We're filled with the Spirit by prayer. We're healed by prayer. Our needs are met by prayer. We get guidance by prayer. Everything rises out of prayer. And you can't substitute, you can't satisfy your personal relationship with God in a group at church. You need private closet time with Him. Hey, I don't know if you know this or not, but you might be interested to know that in the intervening time between when we started prayer at the Heart in Kansas with 3,000 people under a tent in a six-hour prayer meeting, repenting for the nation, and today when we're doing this Million Soul thing, we've hosted 85 intercessory teams from South Korea.
1: Oh, wow.
0: They've been here in this nation from San Diego to Maine, from Miami to Seattle. In fact, we had one, and I think you're located in Phoenix. We had one in Phoenix at Dream Center Church, and here's why they came. They called me and came to my office in Charlotte and said we're concerned about America, because if America falls, and we don't think it could, but they think it could. If America falls, nobody stops North Korea, nobody stops China, and nobody stops Russia. You stand between peace and world order. You can't fall. And you don't see how close you are to folding spiritually and in every way. And so they started sending these prayer teams over. And it's just been my privilege to host 85 of those teams all over the U.S.
1: Wow, that's powerful. I mean, I grew up those times after the Korean War. There's an absolutely amazing revival happening in South Korea. They were desperate. And they were seeking God. And I think as we can see, America is drifting. And also Korea was drifting and culturally because of the wealth, the blessing that God has given to them.
0: Yeah.
1: Usually the prosperity Yes, go ahead.
0: Well, here's another interesting part of that. The first teams came, and when they came, I called Dr. Tom Phillips, who was the crusade director for Billy Graham's ministry for many, many years. He's now retired. But I called him and said, Tom, I need help. And he said, what do you need? And I told him, well, these Korean teams are coming. And he said, well, when are they coming? And I said, they're coming on these dates. And he said, why those dates? And I said, well, it's the only dates that work out of a whole year. He said, do you know the significance of those dates? I said, no, sir, I don't. He said, those are the dates that Billy Graham went to Korea for his largest ever crusade, and 100,000 people came to Christ during those 3 or 4 days of that crusade. And so 49 years, 7 Sabbaths after an American evangelist went to Korea, Bill Bright went on the year before and the year after, you get bread on the water coming back from that mighty revival in Korea. The daughters, sons and daughters and grandchildren of the people saved in that revival coming back here. And it was as if God was saying, what I did in Korea, I can do here. I want to do here. And it's just given me great, great hope that God wants to do something bigger and grander than we've ever imagined.
1: Yeah, I mean, I remember that time I was there, and everybody took little pillow that they can put sit on it. And we were sitting on the asphalt and just gathered together and listened to his preaching and praying, and God was pouring out his spirit. And I vividly remember I was there at the time.
0: Yeah.
1: And that was a great time in Korea.
0: Now, of course, Franklin has gone back, and now Will has gone back once a year for the next 10 years to see if they can't see a spiritual revival, Will Graham and Franklin Graham. And Franklin has become the primary endorser of this Million Soul campaign, and Tom Phillips, who was the crusade director for the Graham organization for many years, has been become the senior advisor to us. And so we're just blessed to be able to say to the nation, the only way that we can see a great awakening, and it has to be measured in souls, and 1 million people coming to Christ by the end of this year, 1 million people coming to Christ will be twice as many as we saw saved last year in all denominations. Twice as many as we saved last year in all denominations. And so that would be like a big domino falling. And of course, what we're hoping is that we don't have 1 million saved. We're hoping we have a tithe of the nation. We hope we have 35 million come to Christ.
1: Yeah. Yes, that revival, it's gonna, that is the answer for our problems. We can talk about it. We can debate it. We can do everything we can do to fix the problem. But we need the power of God. And He has to move individuals' life and change lives,
0: absolutely.
1: Right?
0: Absolutely.
1: Yes. And that's why...
0: Absolutely.
1: Yeah. And that's why this prayer movement is very critical. And it's like a little torch. And just kind of share like a candlelight. You just share with the one person at a time to the next person to reach the million is 2 million. There are so many people needs grace and love at this time, and I think it's God has his timing. I think it's coming.
0: So here's what we're saying. We're saying everybody listening, make a list. Put it on your sun visor. Put it on your computer screen. Put it on your app or phone, somewhere where you see it every day, every morning, and pray for 10 people. 10 people that you love, 10 people that you care about, neighbors, friends, family members, and have coffee with 5. And share Christ with 3 and win 1. And do this with 2 other Christians, because if you do it with 2 other Christians, they'll encourage you and hold you accountable. Make a list of 10. Pray for them every day. Have coffee with 5. Share Christ with 3. Win 1. And when you share Christ, don't go right after the 4 spiritual laws or some other thing. Build a relationship of love and say to that other person, you've never told me your God story. And they may say to you, well, I don't have a God story. I don't believe in God. But that's exactly the story I want to hear. And you ask them to tell the story of why they're turned off or why they're hurt. And then you say to them, can I tell you my God story? You may not know that I wasn't always a Christian. Here's how I became one. And then third, can I tell you his story? Can I tell you how much he loves you? And you invite them into his story, into something bigger than the life they're living now. It's a different kind of evangelism. You can go to prayeratheheart.org and check the resources tab. And there's all kind of private videos that you can watch. And there's videos for pastors, how they can do this in their church. Mm-hmm. But then there's also Evangelism is Blessing, a one-evening training that anybody can do themselves. It's absolutely free. And you can figure out, this is how I begin to bless other people and invite them to know the blessing of God in their life.
1: Amen, amen. So, yes, please tell us about your website again. And so people can connect and go engaged and into prayer movement.
0: Well, thank you so much. If you go to Prayer at the Heart, one word, no dots or commas, prayer, not pray, but prayer at the heart.org. You click on the site, you'll immediately see an endorsement by Franklin Graham, Billy Graham's son. You'll see a video by Ronnie Floyd, who was Southern Baptist president for many years. And we've got all kind of people involved in this. We've got Pentecostals and Southern Baptists and Global Methodists and Presbyterians, and everybody has a place at this table to win other people to Christ. And then I think there's a video for me on the site, and you'll find 25 denominations or 25 organizations that are partnering in this Million Soul campaign. Mm-hmm. But then if you go to the resources tab, you can get all kind of resources. You can get an Operation Andrew guide to pray for your neighbors. You can connect with the blesseveryhome.com site and actually see your neighborhood and adopt neighbors for prayer. You can go through the what we call the ambassador training to learn how you can do grace-based visits to see your mayor and the school board and the state representative and the state senator and others. And go to them not with a petition, but go to them saying, we're told in Scripture to pray for kings and those in authority. We've not been doing that. How can we best pray for you? We want to bless our city. There's all kind of resources. There's a salty guide. You can find two or three other people at work and just begin to pray that God would show up and manifest himself at your workplace. And you can also get your certificate to be a lay chaplain at work and be Christ right in your workplace to other people whose lives might need somebody to just pray with them and talk to them about the Lord. All kind of resources here. PrayerAtTheHeart.org.
1: 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And thank you so much for being with us today. Thank you.
0: Thank you so much for having me. God bless you.
1: 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And little torch we have, we just pass on to the next person. 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Thank you for listening from yesterday, today, and tomorrow. We'll be back next week. Thank you.
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0: The passionate pursuit of holiness, obedience to the Word of God in every area, is the essence of the Christian life. It is my sincere prayer that the time we spend together today in God's Word will enable all of us to walk in greater holiness and thus to live our lives more to the glory of God.
1: I'm Celeste Montague. Thank you for joining us today. We are studying the book of Romans together, a letter written by the Apostle Paul to the believers at the church in Rome, and one of Paul's masterpieces of all of his writings in the scripture. And we are bringing you a message today titled Principles of God's Judgment, Part 6. Let's listen as John brings us to Romans chapter 3 and begins to explain the history of the suffering of the Jews throughout history. Here's our teacher, John Politon.
0: Well, I would invite you to turn in your Bibles to Romans chapter 1. Excuse me, Romans chapter 3. Or you can go to 1 if you want to. In any event, we're continuing on the study in the book of Romans, and what a privilege it is. And we're going to look at this third chapter of Romans a little bit before we get to the Lord's table. And obviously, we'll look at a lot more of it, Lord willing, next week. But God has revealed His truth to us in the pages of Scripture and the book of Romans. Clearly, there has never been a time in the life of our church, and I believe there's never been a time in the culture of our country, when a study of this particular portion of God's Word, which presents the gospel of Jesus Christ and what it means to live by faith and holiness, was ever more applicable and needful than it is at this point in time. So, chapter 3 of Romans begins with a question. And the question is this: then, what advantage has the Jew? Or what is the benefit of circumcision? We find ourselves looking at the first 8 verses of Romans chapter 3, beginning with this question. And historically, if you trace the history of the Jew, talk about suffering. Talk about people who suffered and do suffer for just who they are. It would be the Jew. Their entire history is a sad saga of struggle, war, captivity, and death, rejection. And yet today, they live almost defiantly, if you will, as God's indestructible seed of Abraham, building a nation in the middle of enemies, at the center of the globe in the Middle East. But historically, you could answer that question and say the advantage of being Jewish is zero from a historical perspective. I mean, they were slaves in Egypt for over 400 years. And even the Egyptian taskmasters they had made the menial tasks that they were given to do just that much harder. Then when they're finally released from that, they wander for 40 years in a wilderness until an entire generation dies off. Then they go into the land of Canaan. They're completely surrounded by enemies, much stronger, much more organized, much more powerful in the ways of the world than they. And they're continually harassed and mocked and attacked, and they go through all of these struggles. And eventually, the 10 tribes in the northern kingdom, after they split, are taken off into captivity by the Assyrian nation, never to be heard from, if you will, again. And then the southern kingdom, ultimately, in 586 BC, the ones that are left get taken off by the Babylonians into captivity. They're there for 70 years. Then a remnant is allowed to come back under the Persians, and they go through all of that ordeal and all of that struggle and mocking and harassment and so forth. The Greeks dominate them, and Antiochus Epiphanes rolls in, desecrates their worship, and slaughters hundreds of thousands of them in a massive massacre. The time of Christ, Herod kills thousands of their babies trying to kill the Messiah. Their land is oppressed by the Romans. In 70 AD, Titus Vespasian, a military commander, comes in and literally destroys the whole city, kills over 1.1 million Jews, and they even take 100,000 carcasses of Jews and throw them back and forth over the walls of Jerusalem in some sort of blood sport. I mean, it's vile, it's vulgar, it's unbelievable what was done. 20,000 Jews had their throats slit in one day in the city of Damascus at that same point in time. This is one ethnos, one people group going through all of this. 115 AD, the Jews tried to revolt and throw off their oppressors. Hadrian, the emperor of Rome, it was unsuccessful. He decided to starve them all, burn them all, crucify them all. So many Jews were sold into slavery that the price of a horse was higher than the price of a Jewish slave. That's how many were enslaved. One emperor, Theodosius, passed a code talking about the natural racial inferiority of a Jew. And for 200 years, those lies spread and propagated and infiltrated the mindset of all of Europe. 1096, in order to recapture the holy places taken by the Ottoman Turks, the Crusaders went to the Holy Land, but on their way, they went through two Jewish settlements, and they literally took their horses and trampled 3,000 Jews to death and thought they were doing something for God and Christianity by doing so. 1254, Louis the Ninth banished them from France. A little bit later, Philip the Fair banished all Jews from France. In 1492, when Columbus was heading for the New World, the Jews were being kicked out of Spain. Later, they were being kicked out of Portugal. The only place they could go was the area we know as Germany and a little part of northern Italy. And later on, persecution broke out there. Hundreds of thousands of them were slaughtered in the Ukraine. It goes on and on and on. Of course, then we get to the 30s and 40s and the Nazis. And 6 million Jews are annihilated. And Stalin killed 2 million more and starved them out. But in about 1914, some influential Jews, wanting to have their homeland again, had a congress at a place called Basel in Switzerland. And Zionism was born. And it was the start of them wanting to go back to their homeland. In our day and age, the attack on the Jew has ceased being religious. It's more just downright racial. And I wanted to start out with that because it's important for us Gentiles as believers in Christ to realize there is a reason for the sensitive nature of our Jewish neighbors. And yet, God in his wonderful wisdom has a Jew of Jews, Paul, write the book of Romans. And trust me, friends, this isn't the first time Paul shared this truth with some Jews. He had been preaching this and preaching the gospel for years before he writes the book of Romans. And he knows the objections that are going to come to him from the Jews who hear this and read this. And so he's going to go through and answer their objections. But the first thing you need to know, historically, there is no spiritual advantage. Well, then you might say, historical advantage. Well, you might say, well, there certainly is a spiritual advantage in being a Jew. Actually, not just because of a bloodline, no. He has just spent from Romans 1:18 up to this point in chapter 3, verse 1, doing what? Saying all the irreligious pagans, they're under judgment, they're guilty, they're lost. He's also said, all you moral, ethical, maybe even religious people, you're lost. Do you think you're so good? And then he gets to the Jew, and he says, even you moral, ethical people who have the right religion, you're lost too. If it's just the outward form of that religion and jumping through the hoops that you're relying on. And of course, he drives home, it's a religion of the heart. So in that sense, the Jew spiritually really has no advantage. So Paul says, what advantage is there of being a Jew? He's anticipating these hard questions. Like I said, he's been asked this before. And there's three objections that the Jews throw at him. Paul, you're attacking God by what you're saying with this gospel of Christ and by what you just said in Romans 1:18 through the end of chapter 2. You're attacking God. You know why? One, you're attacking God's people. We're the chosen people. We've read Deuteronomy. We know what it says. We have been carved out of all the other people in the world. We're special. And you're attacking God when you attack us. You're attacking God's people. Second of all, you're attacking God's promise. We got the law. And you're attacking God's promise. And thirdly, you're attacking God's purity. And that's your outline, by the way. The attack on God's people, verses 1 and 2. The attack on God's promise, verses 3 and 4. And the attack on God's purity, verses 5 through 8. And by the way, this was always the objection. Whenever the gospel's raised, when Paul raised it, and it's always the objection from our Jewish neighbors, whenever you try to share God's truth and the Messiah, their Messiah, with them, they get defensive about they're the people of promise, they get defensive about they have the actual promises themselves, the law, and they get defensive about the righteousness, the purity of God by you, they really underlying it all. You're attacking the character of God when you start presenting this gospel. Just so you know, you don't have to go there, you can just write it down. Acts 21, verse 28, I'm going to read it for you. Why? Because in Acts 21, verse 28, you see how the objection was raised then.
1: 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Now, let's get back to John, as he reads from the book of Acts about an incident with the Apostle Paul that took place one day that involved some very offended Jews.
0: Paul comes in to bring a gift from some Gentiles to these Jewish believers at Ephesus, and all of a sudden, or Caesarea, I should say, and all of a sudden he's attacked when he on his way there. And in Acts 21, verse 28, he tries to speak, and some Jewish leaders come, and they start screaming, and they cry out in verse 28, "Men of Israel, come to our aid. This is the man," referring to Paul, it says, "this is the man who preaches to all men everywhere against our people," the nation, "and the law," the promises that are set forth in the Word of God, "and this place. And besides this, he's even brought Gentiles into the temple and has defiled this holy place," the purity of God. It's always the people, the promises, and the purity of God that they raise by presenting the gospel of Jesus Christ. Well, let's look at objection number one. Back to Romans chapter 3. Romans chapter 3, Paul, anticipating their first objection, that you're attacking the Jewish people, then what advantage has the Jew, or what is the benefit of circumcision? What is the benefit? Well, Paul gives an answer to that. Verse 2. Don't get me wrong. If you're attached to external formalism and you're relying upon the rite of circumcision, you're relying upon these other rites, you're lost, you're in need of a Savior, it's not going to save you. But don't get me wrong. There's some tremendous advantages you Jewish people have. What are they? Well, he says, too, great in every respect. What's the first? Well, first of all, they're entrusted with the oracles of God. The oracles of God. Now, you know, and by the way, just to show you, we're going to get there eventually, but again, in Romans chapter 9, verses 4 and 5, He even comments and enumerates the various privileges that the Jews had. In verse 4 of chapter 9 of Romans, he says, who are Israelites? To whom belong Israelites? Jews, to whom belong the adoption of sons? No other nation had that privilege bestowed upon them. The Jew did. Adoption into the family of God. And the glory. What glory is he talking about? He's talking about the Shekinah glory. They were led by a cloud of fire by day, a pillar of fire by night when they established the tabernacle and then the temple. God's Shekinah glory came down. No other people on the earth ever had that before. The Jew was given that blessing. And the covenants, the Abrahamic covenant, the Davidic covenant, the Palestinian covenant, the Mosaic covenant, the Noahic covenant, all the promises in Scripture to the nation. No other people got those promises. Someday there's going to be a king ruling on the throne of Israel forever and ever. All those promises, they were only given to one people, the Jew, the giving of the law. All these other pagans doing all these other pagan things. Abraham is carved out, set aside to make a nation, and God himself says, I'm going to give you my truth, and bestows it on them. Talk about being honored and privileged and blessed. And the temple service and the promises. By the way, just to tie in to what we talked about, Brad, temple services, just a thought. Just a side thought. We're years away from getting there, but he's created and he's made us a royal priesthood, a holy nation. As surely as a Levitical priest took a blood sacrifice and sprinkled it on the altar, as surely as that was done on the Day of Atonement and was done in accordance with the Word of God and holy and right and a prescription of God, do you realize that every bit of every moment of your life is to be just as holy and just and is just as significant to Almighty God? Brad read Romans 12, 1 and 2. Present your bodies a living sacrifice. The priests presented dead sacrifices. Now, since the cross, we present ourselves a living sacrifice. When do you do that? Every breath you take. Everything you do right now, everything you do in an hour, everything you wake up and start doing tomorrow morning, if God gives you the grace to wake up, you are to present every bit of it as an offering to God. The Word of God, which is your reasonable service of worship, and to constantly be renewing. Don't be conformed to this world, he says, but be transformed. How? By the renewing of your mind, which is a part of what we're doing right now. The renewing of your mind, when we had our prayer time, and I quoted that passage from Revelation 21, and I quoted 1 Corinthians 2:9, and we read the 2 Corinthians 4 section. All of that's going into your mind, that's going into your soul. It's a word of God. We're asking the Spirit of God to take that and to absolutely transform you and conform you more to Christ in terms of your thinking, because it'll help conform you more to Christ in terms of your action. We hope it'll be a comfort to your soul as you deal with what you're dealing with. But no matter what, we are priests in a spiritual sense to God, presenting ourselves as a living sacrifice. So all of these things that the Jew was given that I just read there, they were adopted as God's special people. That's a mark of God's care. It's a mark of God's concern. It's a mark of God's love. It should have been an aid to their spiritual growth. The problem is they got the law and they either ignored it or they buried it with so much human tradition that it got lost. And the whole point got lost. But always, even in the Old Testament times, it was always a matter of the heart. You're always going to circumcise your heart. It's a matter of the heart. You will seek me and find me, God says in the Old Testament, when you seek me with all your heart. The psalmist says, it's not the blood of bulls and goats and so forth. That's even not even the point. Those are types. I want the sacrifices of God, which he said, is a broken and a contrite heart. That's the sacrifice God says I want. That's the sacrifice that I won't despise. When you come to the Lord's table today, do you have a broken and a contrite heart? We should. Amos 3:2. You only have I known of all the families of the earth. And that word know there, it's like when Adam knew Eve and she conceived. It's a word of intimate knowing. Joseph, he had, quote, not known Mary and was going to put her away privately. It's a term of intimacy there. They were indeed an intimate love relationship that God wanted to have with the Jewish people. But the problem is they forgot the second half of the verse. Therefore, I will punish you for all your iniquities. High privilege, high responsibility. Matthew 22, a feast is given. The king says, go out and I'm preparing a marriage feast for my son. Now, who's the son? Christ. Who's the king? God the Father. I want you to go out and call all of those who are summoned to the feast. Who's that? Israel. And what happens? They reject it. They don't come. Even said, you know, he sends messengers to them. At one point in time, Jesus says to the Jewish leaders, you've slain the prophets. So what does he do? He says, the king gets angry. He says, I will literally destroy their city, 70 AD, Jerusalem. And what does he do? Go out into the highways and byways, and you invite the good and the evil, and have them come. Who's that? That's the church. From our perspective, there's good and evil. From God's perspective, we're all sinners. That's the church. That's the church age, if you will. Well, back in Romans 3, great in every respect, they got all these privileges, but he hits the first one right off the bat. First of all, and friends, it's always first of all. It needs to be first in our worship. It needs to be first in our life. It needs to be first in everything we do. That's why we're Reformed Living Bible Church. What's it say? Great in every respect. First of all, their first privilege, they were entrusted with the oracles of God. And I don't know why. The New American Standard is so good. But every once in a while, it goes off. That's the same word that the King James has to, the oracles of God. I don't know about you, but when I hear oracle, I start thinking of occultic or pagan practices and stuff like that. The word there, logion, simply comes from logos. And basically, what he's saying is they were given the word of God. You can just write scriptures in there. They were given the word of God.
1: God entrusted the Word of God, the oracles of God, to the Jews. What an honor. What a responsibility. 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I'm Celeste Montague. 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
10: Amen. That was a prayer that we just sang. And we're blessed by those that the Lord has given musical gifts to write music like that. And we're blessed to sing. I'd encourage you all to sing. If I can sing, you can. So I can remember, like, I would never have been caught dead in a church, much less singing? Are you crazy? So, I mean, I encourage you all to sing. And I say it periodically, the loudest thing we want to hear in this building is your voices. And we worship God together. This is participatory worship. We worship Him together. And I realize that that it's not natural to sing. You have to learn to do that. And if you weren't taught to do that as children, some of you are blessed because you were taught to sing from an early age. But if you're like others of us that didn't have that blessing, you know, get right on in. you can get on now. You can get in now and utter along. So the Lord hears our hearts and our minds. We're not singing to the walls. We're singing to God's presence with us. Well, we are going to consider His Word here this morning from the Old Testament book of Habakkuk. And I still can't quite spell it correct. There's two K's, okay, two K's together there, and one on the end. This is a short book of three chapters. And our lesson this morning is probably going to be a little bit more like a history lesson. It's going to be a more historical lesson for us to kind of grasp the context of this prophetic utterance. And as we go forward, it'll have a lot of bearing upon us individually and perhaps upon us, our view of the world and our view of the nations is all very significant in this book of the prophet Habakkuk. And you have a timeline in the back of your outline. So turn

0: over to that timeline. And Habakkuk lived near the end of Judah's kingdom years. And we can use the word monarchy. Habakkuk lived near the end of the Judah's monarchy, ruled by a king. And so take a look at your bulletin there, and let's review the kingdom years here a little bit. And over there on the left, you can see there that the Israelite nation, named after its patriarch, Israel. Why do we call them Israel? Because of the patriarch, that was his name. God had changed Jacob's name to Israel, and who knows what Israel means? Somebody said it. What's that? Nope. He wrestles with God. Wrestles with God. And we know Jacob wrestled with God. I won't let you go unless you bless me. And God changed his name to Israel. He who wrestles with God. And Israel is the patriarch of the Old Testament nation we call Israel. And they became a monarchy around 1050 A.D. You see, if they're 1050, Israel was not ruled by a king during all those first 500 years. They were ruled by judges, and God was the king. They didn't need a king because Yahweh was the king. But they wanted a king, and so at 1050, they got Saul, and Israel becomes a kingdom with a king, or a monarch at 1050. And then we had the United Kingdom there. We have Saul, David, and Solomon. Okay, Saul turned out to be a very sad disaster. David got through pretty good, but not without some serious scars. And Solomon turned out to be another disaster at the end of Solomon's reign. And then because Solomon was a disaster and went back over to idolatry and supported the idolatry of his wives and built his wives idol temples and horrible stuff. And God chastened or punished Solomon and split the kingdom, split it in two. 10 tribes, there were 12 tribes from the 12 sons of Jacob. 10 tribes began to be called Israel, 10 tribes in the north, and then 2 tribes, Judah and Benjamin, in the south. And they now began to have separate kings, and they were separate kingdoms there in that whole area. They were separate kingdoms and separate kings, and they interacted with the nations individually, and they even had civil war between them. And these are the monarchy or the kingdom years. And we studied Jonah. You see Jonah's kind of from Israel there. You see the diagram. That's where Jonah is in this timeline when Jonah is upset about God's mercy to the Ninevites. But what happened to that northern kingdom is they made it to 722, and yes, Israel was destroyed. The northern kingdom was utterly destroyed by the Assyrians. That was Nineveh. That is a later generation. One generation received mercy, and then God actually did use the Assyrians to destroy the northern kingdom in 722. They lasted about 208 years, that northern kingdom. Judah, which is the southern kingdom, and Judah has a line of David. The line of King David, God made special promises to David in the Davidic covenant. We call that the Davidic covenant that God made with David, that he should not lack a man to sit on his throne. And so that Davidic kingdom is all ruled by descendants of David. The line of David goes through there for 344 years. And you can see Habakkuk is right toward the end of Judah, end of this Davidic line, because Judah is also going to be utterly destroyed in 586. No more temple, no more city, utterly destroyed by the Babylonians in 586. And Habakkuk is prophesying to the nation of Judah, you know, maybe 40, 50 years prior to that destruction. It's not much prior to that destruction. Now, Judah was in rebellion for the larger part of her 344 years. This is not a pretty history. There were 19 Davidic kings over Judah during those 344 years, and only 5 of those 19 were righteous. Think of that. Only 5 in the Davidic line were righteous kings. The other 14 were idolaters and led the people into idolatry, and ultimately, with the height of the wickedness of Manasseh, who sacrificed children to God. You see, Manasseh sacrificed his children to Moloch. So there was only 5 righteous kings during that 344 divided Davidic kingdom of Judah. And the last righteous king was Josiah, and there were 3 of his sons after him. And now, you think that's bad. Israel, up above there, also had 19 kings in only 208 years. Now, if you work the math, whoa, they went from king to king to king to king, the fact that they had 19 kings in only 208 years. They were really unstable, and not a single one of those kings was righteous. None of them in that northern kingdom. It's not a pretty picture. During Habakkuk's days, Judah is again corrupted. Josiah's reforms, which are really glorious if you read Josiah's reign, they didn't last. Josiah's reforms were ended quickly, and they were undone by the reign of his sons. Josiah's sons undo his great reforms that he had done in Judah. And so by the time we get to Habakkuk, Judah is in deep corruption again. And Habakkuk is in that setting. Judah is corrupted again, and that's where he is. So now let's consider, I want us to grasp a major outline of Habakkuk's prophecy. So open your Bibles to Habakkuk, and there's a major give and take going on here between Habakkuk and the Lord. And so let's look at this outline. Beginning in chapter 1, Habakkuk, the first 4 verses, the burden which the prophet Habakkuk saw. O Lord, how long shall I cry, and you will not hear? Even cry out to you violence, and you will not save. Why do you show me iniquity and cause me to see trouble? For plundering and violence are before me, there is strife and contention arises. Therefore the law is powerless, and justice never goes forth. For the wicked surround the righteous, therefore perverse judgment proceeds. That's how the prophecy begins. He's in great distress. This is his first complaint, or his first questioning of Yahweh. I entitled this message, Unanswered Prayer for Deliverance from Injustice. That's what it is. Unanswered Prayer for Deliverance from Injustice. And we can summarize Habakkuk's complaint to the Lord as, given the fact of all this plundering, violence, and injustice, why have you, Lord, done nothing? That's his complaint. Why have you done nothing? So, very plain spoken. to the Lord in what he's struggling. You know, now he's another prophet. We just saw Jonah struggling, didn't we? We've seen Jonah struggling. Now we see Habakkuk struggling, another prophet. But this prophet, this will have a happy ending for the prophet. Habakkuk is going to end up contented. Jonah ended up in angry. Habakkuk is going to end up contented. But it's not going to be a happy ending. Habakkuk's contented, but it's not a happy ending. Okay? Because of the disastrous end of Judah. And Habakkuk is going to be contented, but the ending is not pretty. Habakkuk is going to be contented in a very unpretty ending. Well, think about that. Okay? You saw the timeline. We're heading for 586 BC. Okay? Now, Habakkuk gives his complaint to the Lord, and the Lord answers Habakkuk's question in verses 5 through 11. I'm not going to read all of them, but we're going to read part of this. So we have the complaint, and now the Lord answers. And the answer begins in verse 5. And the Lord says, Look among the nations and watch. Be utterly astounded, for I will work a work in your days which you would not believe though it were told to you. For indeed, I am raising up the Chaldeans. I am raising up the Chaldeans, a bitter and hasty nation, which marches through the breadth of the earth to possess dwelling places that are not theirs. Whoa. That's the first answer. And it goes on. So the Lord's answer to Habakkuk's distress is, I'm raising up the Chaldeans to punish Judah for the injustices Habakkuk has been crying out to the Lord about. That's what's going on. Habakkuk is accusing the Lord of doing nothing, and the Lord says, whoa, wait a minute here. I know what I'm doing. I'm raising up the Chaldeans. I'm making them stronger and stronger, so that they will come and destroy Judah. That's right. They are going to destroy. There will be judgment on the corruption and the injustice and all that's going on. So, Habakkuk responds in verse 12. He responds to that first answer in verse 12. And this time he responds reverently also. And he accepts the Lord's answer in chapter 5, verse 12. Okay, verse 11, the Lord finishes speaking in verse 11, talking about the idolatry of the Babylonians. Verse 12, are you not from everlasting, O Lord my God, my Holy One? We shall not die. O Lord, you have appointed them for judgment. You have appointed them for judgment. That is, you have appointed the Chaldeans for judgment. O rock, you have marked them, the Chaldeans, for correction. So he gets it. He receives verses 5 through 11 that talk about how the Babylonians, the Chaldeans, are destroying one nation after another, and ultimately they're going to destroy Judah. So these injustices being committed by Judah, they are going to be righted. God is going to judge his own covenant people. He accepts that. However, now Habakkuk knows, now that he knows that the Lord intends to use the Chaldeans to judge Judah for her unrighteousness, he has a second problem expressed in verse 13. He has a second problem as he goes on in verse 13. So again, he begins invoking the Lord's character, this time his holiness. So he goes on. You are purer eyes than to behold evil, and cannot look on wickedness. Why do you look on those who deal treacherously and hold your tongue when the wicked devours a person more righteous than he? Now, this is a different problem he's having. Lord, okay, Judah's going to be judged by the Chaldeans? He knows how evil they are. They are far more evil than Judah. The Chaldeans have committed these atrocities across the nations. We'll see that. It's described in this book. And so now Habakkuk is struggling with this. You know, you're a holy God. You're pure. You know, you are of pure eyes and to behold evil, and you cannot look or tolerate wickedness. Why do you look on those who deal treacherously? Which might mean, why do you bless those who deal treacherously? That might be, I'm working on that phrase, that might be, why do you look on those who deal treacherously? You know, you're doing that, and you hold your tongue. That's graphic. Back against that, Lord, you hold your tongue. When the wicked devours, and here's the problem, a person more righteous than he. Judah's more righteous than the Chaldeans. How can you take one who is more unrighteous upon the one who is more righteous? How can you do that? How can you do that? That's his second question. So, here's God's response then in verse 14 through 17, God's response to his second question. We pick it up in verse 14 in chapter 1. 14 through 17, he goes on, Habakkuk goes on, about how the evil of the Chaldeans. Okay, verse 13. Yeah, we've been on. Okay, and you hold your tongue when the wicked devours a person more righteous than he. And then Habakkuk knows this. Habakkuk describes this. Why do you make men like fish of the sea, like creeping things that have no ruler over them? They take up all of them with a hook. He's describing the Chaldeans. They take up all of them with a hook. They catch them in their net and gather them in their dragnet. Therefore, they rejoice and are glad. Therefore, listen to this, they sacrifice to their net. They're idolaters. And they destroy all these people like catching fish in the sea. And they rejoice over their catch. And then they worship their net. Therefore, they sacrifice to their net and they burn incense to their dragnet. Because by them their share is sumptuous and their food plentiful. Shall they therefore empty their net and continue to slay nations without pity? Those are Habakkuk's words, okay? And there's his second question now he puts before Yahweh about this second problem. And And we look at him in chapter 2, after putting these questions to the Lord, he waits for an answer. Chapter 2, verse 1, he goes on. This is the last thing he does. I will stand my watch and set myself on the watchtower and watch to see what he will say to me and what I shall answer when I am corrected. And there he is. He's waiting. You can see him. He climbs up on the watchtower. He's uttered out his complaint and he's waiting for an answer. Hey, the Lord responds in chapter 2, verses 2 through 4. Basically, the Lord responds, write down the vision and live by faith. Chapter 2, here in verse 2, then the Lord answered me and said, write the vision and make it plain on tablets, that he may run who reads it. What do you think that vision is going to be? You better get out of this place and you better run because the judgment is coming. We'll see that as we... I'm not reading the whole letter here this morning. I'm showing you how they go back and forth. Write the vision and make it plain on tablets that he may run who reads it. For the vision is yet for an appointed time, but at the end it will speak, and it will not lie. So God is going to speak through this vision, and when he fulfills it, it's like God is speaking. Though it tarries, wait for it, because it will surely come, it will not tarry. So he's responding. And then in verses 5 through 20, the answer to Habakkuk's second question, why do you use a nation that is more unrighteous to destroy a more righteous nation? The Lord's answer to that is in verses 5 through 20, and the Chaldeans who destroy many nations will themselves be destroyed. They will get their justice, even though they're going to destroy Judah, even though they are less righteous than Judah, they will also be judged. They will also be destroyed. What they have inflicted on others will be inflicted on them. So the Chaldeans are not going to get away with this. It may appear to onlookers that don't know Yahweh and don't have the prophetic word, onlookers are going to get this all wrong as to what is really happening among these nations. They're going to get it all wrong. But God gives his people a prophetic word and very clearly explains this history that they are experiencing. And those are Habakkuk's. So God's going to destroy the Chaldeans. But it's going to be at God's timing. It is his timing when this takes place. So Habakkuk prays a third time in chapter 3 in response to the Lord's second response, and he prays this at the beginning of the chapter. O Lord, I have heard your speech and was afraid. O Lord, revive your work in the midst of the years. In the midst of the years, make it known. In wrath, remember mercy. He then receives another vision of God's judgment. Go over to chapter 3. Okay. And he receives a vision now, in beginning in verse 3. You see, verse 2, O Lord, I have heard your speech, and so forth. In verse 3, he receives this vision. God came from Teman the Holy One from Mount Paran, as glory covered the heavens and the earth was full of his praise. And he goes on, and his brightness was like the light. He had rays flashing from his hand, and there his power was hidden. Before him went pestilence, and fever followed after his feet. And this goes on all the way down through, I believe, how far does this go? Look at my notes here. all the way down to verse 16. And verse 15 is the end of this vision. You walk through the sea with your horses through the heap of great waters. And he receives this vision, and he is overwhelmed by this vision. Verse 16. When I heard, my body trembled, my lips quivered at the voice. Rottenness entered my bones, and I trembled in myself, that I might rest in the day of trouble. It's coming at this point, that I might rest in the day of trouble. When he comes, when he is the Lord, when he comes up to the people, he will invade them with his troops. Okay? Judah is going to be destroyed. Judah is going to be destroyed. God's appointment. God isn't going to remain silent forever. And yes, the nation that's more evil than Judah, that punishes Judah, that God uses to punish Judah, yes, that nation also will get its just reward. So we've gotten to that point, and now we have the contented prophet at the end. Though the fig tree may not blossom, you know what? The fig tree's not going to blossom. This isn't a hypothetical. This isn't a hypothetical in this prayer. The destruction is going to cause many of them to almost starve. The crops are going to be destroyed. Torched earth approach as the Babylonians come through and destroy every smaller village. And then they come and put a siege against Jerusalem. And the people inside died. Though the fig tree may not blossom, nor fruit be on the vines, though the labor of the olive may fail, and the fields yield no food because the Chaldeans have destroyed them all, though the flock may be cut off from the fold and there be no herd in the stalls, it's going to happen. That's what I mean. This ends. This is not a pretty end. Judgment is going to happen. And if you read the prophet Jeremiah, you know from Manasseh forward, it was just a matter of time. You know, if you want to read something in parallel with Habakkuk, read the book of Jeremiah. They're all very close to the same time. You read the book of Jeremiah about what's going on in Judah. And you'll see, you'll get better insight into this if you read the book of Jeremiah and all of it, but especially the historical portions of it. So Habakkuk says, this is what's coming. That's what these visions have shown, what's coming. And there be no herd in the stall, verse 18, I will rejoice in the Lord. I will joy in the God of my salvation. That's what he says. The Lord God is my strength. He will make my feet like deer's feet. And he will make me walk on my high places. And that's how it ends. So we have a contented prophet after we have some of the most significant philosophical and theological issues. Why is there evil in the world? Does God see it or not? Is God overly passive? Is God complicit? Is there ever justice? Or is ever justice going to be done? All of these big questions are in play in this portion of Scripture. So this is very, very significant. And it's significant for us to have the right view of the world. And I know we use this passage, and I don't want to take any verses away from you. I know we use that prayer at the end, and we apply it personally about our own afflictions. And that's a good thing, but that's not really quite the context. Now, we go up one level. The context is there is a righteous remnant left. And we will see that. And Habakkuk is prophetically representing this righteous remnant of God's people who are suffering persecution by a corrupt Judah. So that's the context that we're in. We as the people of God often end up in that situation. We have brothers and sisters, other parts of this globe, don't we? They're suffering under unjust, unrighteous hands. God hasn't delivered them yet. He hasn't. Correct? They read a book like this, and that's us. And they may be crying out just like Habakkuk cried out, huh? Lord, what's going on? How long? So we need to get kind of on that level somewhat as we grapple with this. And on a personal level for sure. But I wanted to show you the overall outline here and how the prophet is interacting with the Lord. So though he's overwhelmed, having a glimpse of God's judgment, he is content with the Lord's answers to his complaints. Now, let's just consider one other thing. Let's just consider that opening phrase and then we'll be done. But a few things of historic note to mention. Back to chapter 1, verse 1. You know, we just blast past this stuff, but we shouldn't. The book is introduced this way by an editor or a redactor. The burden which the prophet Habakkuk saw. Okay, that Habakkuk didn't write that, all right? An editor or a redactor wrote that as they preserved this book. And whoever preserved this book put that heading on this book so we would understand this. And he calls it the burden which the prophet Habakkuk saw. Now, other than what we learn from this book, we know nothing else about this man. We know nothing else about Habakkuk other than what we get here. But again, if you read Jeremiah, you will get the idea of what's going on there in the nation. And I think that gives you some insight into what Habakkuk is experiencing. Now, his message is called a burden. And some of your Bibles don't have that translation. Some of them do. I very much prefer the burden translation here. And that translates a Hebrew word, masa, and I don't know if I'm pronouncing that right or not, but it's transliterated M-A-S-A. Now, though the Hebrew term masa often refers to physical burdens, which it does, okay, refers to physical burdens when it is used to describe a prophecy, it obviously is being used in a figurative sense. So here we have a term describing this prophecy, and the term is burden. And we also say things like this, don't we? We say the very thing. I am really burdened about this situation. We say it the same. We're not talking about, I got 100 pounds on my back. I'm burdened by this situation. In other words, I am intellectually and emotionally loaded about this situation. That's Habakkuk. It is a burden. And we hear him agonizing over this burden. And he's giving out this prophecy. And it is heavy. It is intellectually and emotionally very heavy. And we ourselves say things that way. You know, so I think the case is strong that calling Habakkuk's prophecy a burden as opposed to just an oracle, it's better to call it a burden. The prophecy, like I said, is an intellectual and emotional burden. This prophecy, it begins with a distressed prophet, and it ends with the prophet's resolve to endure the severe judgment of God on his people, which is sure to come. It is sure to come. Yeah, this is a burden. Begins with the prophet's great distress over the injustices, and it's going to end with the destruction of a corrupt Judah. And then ultimately, it's going to end with the destruction of the Babylonians by the Medes and the Persians. So it is a burden. It is heavy. So, Lord willing, we'll go in more detail next week. Let's pray. Father, sometimes we don't know what to say. We thank you as you revealed your works to Habakkuk and others, and you've given them to us. So, Lord, we can read your word, we can read your prophecies, and we can discover how you act, what you do, what you don't do, why you do what you do, or why you don't do what you don't do, Lord. That is helpful, Father. We are grateful for that. We know you're a God who cannot lie, will not lie to your people. And so you tell us these things, Lord. We pray that this portion of Scripture will help us understand the history of the world in which we live, and that it will give us a vision that you are worthy of our trust during days of prosperity and during days of judgment. Oh, how we thank you for the greater King, the one righteous King, the one righteous Son of David, who now rules the nations, our Lord Jesus Christ. Help us never lose sight of that. It does seem long, Lord. He has not come back, Lord, and we can pray the same thing, Lord. How long before the King of Kings that has redeemed us, before he returns, Lord? Give us a contentment that Habakkuk had. We pray in our Lord Jesus' name. Amen. I could not
1: have come this far. We hope you were built up in your faith in our Lord Jesus Christ by today's message. We encourage you to be an involved member of a local body of believers. 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
9: 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I'm your host, Lisa Jernigan, and today we're continuing our conversation on community and communities. And then in our last episode, we kicked off the series on community. We talked about how do we create welcoming and belonging communities where people feel like they're seen and they're acknowledged, that they belong. And that's such a strong sense and a human need that we each one have. And so most people we know want community, but community is harder than proximity. And, you know, we've talked about you can live surrounded by people and yet still feel very disconnected. And you can share a city while living in completely separate worlds. Healthy communities require more than just shared space. They require trust, care, curiosity, presence, shared responsibility. Well, in this episode, part two, we explore what actually helps communities flourish and what quietly fractures them over time. In our conversation today around community, we are continuing with David Scott, who is a longtime Arizona civic and community leader whose work has been shaped by a deep commitment to people, place, and the common good. David has spent years serving through banking, public leadership, community engagement, and helping to strengthen connections across Arizona communities through both government and nonprofit partnerships. Well, we're going to talk about moving simply beyond talking about community and asking some deeper questions, like what kind of a community are we actually creating? Who gets overlooked? What helps people feel seen, connected, like they truly belong? And how do ordinary people become active participants in the flourishing of their city? Together, we're going to explore what it means to build communities where people feel seen, connected, and able to flourish. It invites us to see community not as an abstract idea, but as something that we are building every day through presence, relationships, listening, and shared responsibility. David, welcome back.
10: Thank you, Lisa. Thanks for having me back.
9: Again, I just said a lot about community, and there's so much there. And let's go back to a question. What kind of a community are we actually creating? I think that's a good question, because every day we're building community. We're either building a flourishing community or we're building a disconnected community that's broken. And we all have a choice to make in how what our communities can look like and what kind of communities we want to create. And a lot of it is, you know, who's overlooked in a community? Let's talk about that a little bit, because it's easy for us to just live in our own silos and just see people like us and just want to surround ourselves with that. But there are people that are overlooked in our community that feel like they don't belong, that is actually hurting all of us from creating those flourishing communities.

0: And I know you do a lot of work with different parts of our communities, different people groups. How have you seen the negative impact that's stopping us from becoming the flourishing, the thriving communities that we can become because we're overlooking certain people? Can you talk a little bit about that from your own personal experience?
1: I don't think that there is what I would consider to be a mutual agreement of everyone in the community about what our shared identity is. Like, what are the things that we stand for? And I think you can throw a lot of things out there, and you can get pretty universal agreement on them. Like, we don't want our veterans to be on the streets after they've served our country. Or we don't want our first responders to not be able to have mental health resources after they've seen so much trauma on the job, or for our children to not be able to read. Those things you get fairly universal support for, but we haven't had that conversation at a community level to make the decision. This is who we are, either as Arizonans or as Americans or whatever. Not a reminder about what all of our shared values are. And instead, we've had more conversations about what makes us different. And as we start to draw those distinctions between ourselves, then we feel more comfortable with those of us that are like us, and more apprehensive about being in a conversation or the same room with someone who isn't. And the problem with that is that how far do you take it? Because you can continue to divide until every single person is an island and there's no common ground left anymore. And that is something that we all have to actively resist, because we know in our hearts that that's not the way forward. That's not how we end up with a healthy community, is by doing it that way. But we have to also, as leaders in our community, set an example for those that want it, but they don't really know what the next step should be. But it's easier when they see someone who is willing to stand up and model what those values look like. So I think it's a combination of quite a few things, of having that shared identity and having leadership that reflects that. And for the community at large to feel like it's safe to start to gravitate towards the things that we may disagree about, but realize, like, we still share the same values. We just disagree about some of the details, and those details are low priority and not all that important in the grand scheme of things once we start to really analyze them for what they are.
0: So true. And identity plays such a big role in all of this, right? And even our shared identity, superseding identity. I mean, we talk about that a lot within peacemaking and how we see ourselves, how we see others. You talked about, just our identity and sometimes when we compare ourselves or this identity with that person and who they are, where do you think fear? What role does fear play in our, kind of contrasting identities? And sh how does fear shape our public life?
1: It is such a strong undercurrent of so many things that drive behavior nowadays. And you know that to be the case because that is what is being leveraged in order for some people to have power. That's the easiest way to do it, really, is to exploit fear and the differences between us for whatever your personal gain is. And we know that that's not right, but it becomes very easy to fall into that trap if we're also socially isolated. And we don't have, I guess you could say, the training where we know how to evaluate a statement that we just fundamentally know isn't true. All these people are that way. And you go, ah, but I know those people, and that's not them. That doesn't represent them. But if we don't know them, then it becomes far easier for someone to use that fear, the fear of the unknown, or the fear of something that is different from us, and use that against us. So I would encourage everyone to build up their endurance and their stamina and their training of being able to reduce or to reject that kind of message because they've actually spent the time with people that were different from them. If you do it, and I've done it, I've realized how wrong I was in a lot of ways previously because of whatever my own bias was. I grew up in a place that was very rural and very different from where I live now because it was, the Delta in Louisiana. It's a very rural South. And I brought things out of there that I had to relearn. I brought a lot of good things with me, but still some other things that I needed to have exposure to people to truly understand them. And that way I wasn't subject to having my fear of anyone that was different from me exploited anymore. And I'd say I probably took that and realized that I had to do much more work and then became more deliberate, intentional about seeking out those types of encounters. Because when you learn one thing and you realize, shoot, there's probably a lot more that I need to know. And you continue to do that and you just continue to learn. And so I have just made it a lifestyle, basically, to just continue to put myself in situations that normally I would have been fearful of and realize that wasn't so bad, actually. And maybe I want to go back and do more.
0: You bring up so many good points. And what we, a lot of times, we're told something about somebody and we just accept it as truth without really asking the people themselves, right? And getting to know them. We just accept somebody's opinion or what somebody has said or what we've heard on the news. And we just automatically accept that as truth without questioning, without seeking to ask the people themselves. And that's where proximity is really important, because proximity, when you're just with somebody and you're asking and getting to know them, can really just overcome that fear. Because all of a sudden you're like, why did I fear this? Why did I fear this people, these people, or that person, or that situation? I didn't have to fear it, but I was told to fear it. And I think a lot of that, and that's a learning, like you said, having to, in some ways, shed some of the opinions we've been taught that we've adopted to go, I don't know if that's really true anymore, or if that ever was true, because that's not my experience now. And when you meet people, and I know you've had a lot of those experiences and seen that in your work. Can you, is there a situation, or can you share a little bit about how that has impacted you when you have gotten to know somebody, and the difficulty of even shedding those opinions that you've held as true?
1: Yeah, I'll give you an example of it. So for about a year, I substitute taught in Mesa in at Lincoln Elementary, which is in Southwest Mesa in a predominantly Hispanic neighborhood. And I was teaching first grade, second grade, doing it as part of a professional development program for teachers that I helped to develop. And but it required me to actually be in the classroom with those kids and be the teacher. And I didn't know, if I would be welcomed in that community or by the kids or the parents or staff. You come into it with just these unknowns. How is this going to go? And then when you're there, like it's no different from being anywhere else. And especially with the kids are always the same. But you learn that, your first instinct is not always the right thing. So and I'll give you like a real example. So I'm trying my best to teach this math lesson. And I got one kid, he's sitting in the back And he's just not paying attention to me, like, and he's not doing the work. And so my natural reaction is to start to get frustrated, you know, like I told you to do the assignment and then you're just sitting there. And I'm like, what is going on? So I go over to him and I try to start talking to him. And then a little bit into it, I'm like, he doesn't understand what I'm saying. Mm-hmm. And then one of the other kids goes, he doesn't speak English. And I was like, well, can you translate this for me? And she said, sure. And so I explained the math problem and like what he's supposed to do. And she explains it to him in Spanish. And he goes, okay. And then he does it. And he does a really good job on it too. So he wasn't dumb. He wasn't being a little jerk, you know, not paying attention or anything. He just didn't understand what I was saying. And I noticed in me it was like, I got that wrong, you know? I didn't see him for who he really was, because I was carrying something with me of like, maybe there's friction in this relationship between communities. And it's just not true. And I'm not, you know, I'm not to be put on a pedestal, because I've learned all this stuff because I exposed myself to it. And there's really only one way to do that. You know, you're not going to be able to lift heavier weights unless you go and you progressively lift more weight. You know, you have to train yourself by exposing yourself to uncomfortable situations you might not ordinarily be, you know, inclined to do, if you really want to see what the world is like. Mm-hmm. And I would encourage everyone to start to feel like it's okay to be uncomfortable and awkward, and it's not going to go right, because on the other side of that is a solution to that fear that you're feeling that's driving everything else. And if you want to be free of that fear, which if you look in your own heart and realize like how much that's affecting you, you can also be liberated from that. But the way that you do it is through actually being with people and sharing the time together and just acknowledging that you're just not going to get it right all the time.
0: That's a beautiful story with that kid. And I love, because you took the time. It's so easy just to assume things and build a whole story inside your head of why somebody's doing something and totally have it wrong. To your point with this kid, you make assumptions. He's, you know, he's being disrespectful. He's just trying to, you know, and then you find out he doesn't understand and you correct it. That's a beautiful story of how do we take the time to be curious of people and to understand maybe there's more to their story than what we're actually seeing. Like, they don't understand English, right? How many more assumptions do we get wrong? And do we create a story that's not accurate? When if we just took the time to listen to somebody or ask a question, we'll find out that there's much more there. And which can lead to empathy, which is what happened with you. It's like you kicked into empathy, you know, it's like, okay, I get this. And just being empathetic to this, you know, this kid and his story, gosh, that can change so much in our world. Just taking the time, and it's one person at a time, right? Because you have no idea what you did for that kid when you took the time to listen to him and to understand his need. We're all carrying needs. And just the need for approval, the need for somebody to listen to us. You listen to him by asking him a question. Let's talk about how listening really can be a trust builder, right? When there's a breakdown in relationships or community, and how that can lead to more flourishing community. Let's talk about listening, the power of listening. Sometimes we discard it. We overlook the significance of it. Where have you seen just the power of listening and how it can build trust in our community?
1: It is such a fundamental thing. And to such a degree, you know, you even have verses from the Bible, like in the book of James, saying, be slow to speak, right? Mm-hmm. And quick to listen, slow to anger. And, you know, when you simplify it down like that, you can understand. because when we're talking, like no information is coming in. It's all going out. And to understand something, you have to absorb it. And you ask her how often have assumptions been wrong? And like I think in my experience, like all the time, like every single assumption. I mean, it may not have been 100% wrong, but it was a portion of it was not right. And the only way that I got that was by truly listening, by seeing people, by hearing people. And you can't accomplish that when you're the one who is trying to change how someone else thinks. So, if you really want to know the path forward, it's to find those situations and opportunities where you can listen to someone and then do that. Get the conversation started and then step back. And I love doing that. I love bringing people together and sort of as an experiment of what's going to happen, and then kicking it off and then retreating and observing what's going on. And you learn
0: You're
1: so
0: very
1: much.
0: good at that, by the way. Very good at connecting people.
1: I start to look at all the threads that happen after that. You get it right when it goes for like 10 steps on down the road of further connection and people who start to get closer together. Because I know you have to leverage that. People who are good at peacemaking are really ineffective by themselves, but together, you can move mountains. And there's been so many great leaders throughout the years that are described as being great listeners. You go, well, why is that? Aren't leaders supposed to tell us what to do? And the reason why they were so effective when they used their voices is because they'd taken time to understand, and they were able to reflect back to people simply who they are because they knew them. And you're only going to get that when your ears are open and your heart is open.
0: It's so true. And to listen, you have to ask questions and be curious. And that's a gift you can give other people, is to really sit with them and ask a question and then hold space for the answer and listen. I've shared this so many times. I've been on airplanes or I've been in places where you meet people and you start asking questions, and then the conversation goes where they just start pouring out and you can know their whole life history. And they've never asked you one single question. People really do want to talk, right? And they feel seen and heard, and it builds trust there. And so to truly sit and hold space to listen is a gift we can give other people. And it's a gift we give ourselves, because then we learn, we become learners of other people. And so how do we really do that? What are some intentional ways that you would encourage our listeners to be better listeners, to create, be a part of creating those flourishing communities where we become not just people who sit on the sideline watching community, but we become engaged with community and carriers of community and connectors of community? What are some things, some practical things that someone can do this week?
1: The key word that you use is intent. And that means that you go into any situation with an objective in mind. And we have an unfortunate tendency as human beings is that we want other people to like us. And so we try really hard to accomplish that over the course of a conversation. And then really don't ever achieve any of our objectives because, we're trying too hard to start that kind of relationship versus having an intent around truly understanding and hearing someone. And there's all sorts of quotes around this, like be interested, not interesting, just things that hold in your mind as some of the context that you bring into a situation, and really just hold that thought of I want to be interested in this person. I want to convey that I'd like for them to share something with me. And then you might find yourself asking a question like, tell me more about why you feel this way. or share with me what your background is in this regard. And you'll find those are not hard questions to ask at all. And a conversation will go in a completely different way. It'll go a lot deeper. And then you won't be so focused on, well, does this person like me or not? You'll actually be getting to some of the more interesting parts about who they are. And in the process, they will see you and view you as someone who has created that trust in that space where they feel safe to share those things. And those two paths are completely different when you walk away. One, you forget about each other, and the other one, you carry a little bit of them with you into the next conversation or in the next interaction, where it shapes the perceptions or assumptions that you're bringing in there, maybe counteracts some of the fear that you had before.
0: Well, and stories are a great way to connect with each other. We connect through stories and just listening to somebody's story, right? And then we see ourselves in their story. They can see themselves in our story. And then how do we together create better stories for our communities as we engage and as we work together and we learn about each other? And that's really how we build the trust again, because we're always asking the question in the back of our mind, is my story safe here? Is my story safe with you, right? So how can we be that person that creates that safe place for someone else's story to be heard and really listen to it and give that space? Again, David, thank you. Thank you for sharing your story. Thank you for always sharing your story in the community. And it's just a privilege to call you friend. And I know my story is safe with you. And so thank you for creating those safe places. As always, thanks for joining us on Amplify Peace, where we listen and learn and live differently. 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
8: 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Know your Constitution. 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It's who we are.
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13: I want to welcome you to God's Strength Alone, a ministry of Camelback Christian Church. And let me talk about Camelback just for a couple minutes before we jump in here. And Camelback is located, we gather, let's put it that way, we gather on Sunday mornings at 6235 East Camelback in the Arcadia area of Scottsdale. That's about a mile west of Scottsdale Fashion Square Mall. Most people know where Scottsdale Fashion Square Mall is in the Valley, and we're about a mile west of that. That's where we gather on Sunday mornings. We have people come from all points, northeast, south, and west of the Valley to gather on Sunday morning. And we gather at 10:45 a.m. That's our main gathering. We have Adventures in God's Word at 9:30 on Sunday morning, a time to study God's Word for an hour. And we invite you to both of those. But like I said, our main gathering is at 10:45 when we incorporate praise and sermon, study of God's Word, and fellowship. And we invite people to partake of communion weekly as well. We invite people to further their relationship with Christ with a formal invitation every week also. And you will find us to be a more traditional, more classical in our style of worship. What do I mean by that? We are an older congregation, and we have found that we do best, praise our God, praise our Savior by using hymnals, organ, piano. And so that is how we incorporate our worship, our time together on Sunday morning. We call ourselves a small church with a big heart. And I believe you would find both of those to be true on Sunday morning. Definitely the first one as far as a small church, as when it goes with statistics as far as sizes of churches. And we hope you would find the second one to be true as well, that we are a church with a big heart. And so if you are interested, if you are looking for a place to further your relationship with Christ and to discover more and more of who He is and what He desires for you and just what the resurrected Jesus wants to give you through His Holy Spirit and life and truth and power and understanding and meaning and purpose, then we invite you to come and open your heart and to the people at Camelback Christian Church, and more importantly, to the Lord. And you can find out more about who we are by going to camelbackchristianchurch.org. That's camelbackchristianchurch.org. We're starting a series, our summer series, basically, and we're going to talk about what other faiths say about Jesus. There's just so much that other faiths, they have a Jesus in Islam and Hinduism and Buddhism and Jehovah Witness and Mormonism, and they all have a Jesus. But the big question is, who is that Jesus? When you not just read the label, but look at the ingredients, who is that Jesus? Because we need to be clear on that. We need to be crystal clear on that. And Scripture just makes that very obvious as far as who Jesus is and as far as the necessity as we move forward as God's people to understand who Jesus is and proclaim who Jesus is. As he told his disciples, as his disciples, the apostles, have written down for us and the other writers of the New Testament, so we have a clear understanding of just who this Jesus is. So our summer series is going to be What Other Faiths Say About Jesus. We're going to start by looking at the faith of Islam. Before we do that, I just want to give you a 30,000-foot overview of other the religions of the world, the popular religions of the world. Christianity is the most popular, if that's the right word. There are more Christians than any other faith, any other religion in the world. Approximately 2.3 to 2.4 billion followers of Christ. That's 29 to 31% of the global population, 2.3 to 2.4 billion. And that's widely practiced across the Americas, across Europe, and across sub-Saharan Africa. Second is Islam, who we're going to focus in on today and the next couple weeks. 1.9 to 2 billion. 2 billion followers of Islam. That's 24 to 25% of the global population. It's the dominant religion in the Middle East, North Africa, and parts of South and Southeast Asia. We'll talk about that more in detail in a few minutes. Third is Hinduism. Hinduism represents 1.1 to 1.2 billion followers, approximately 15% of the global population. And Hindus are concentrated primarily in India and Nepal. And fourth is Buddhism, 300 to 500 million followers, approximately 4 to 7% of the global population practice Buddhism. That is practiced primarily in the East and Southeast Asia. So those are the top four religions in the world, and as I mentioned, we're going to focus in on Islam today and in the next couple weeks, minus the next time we gather. We're going to talk about July 4th and our 250th anniversary, our birthday as a church. That will be our next time we get together. But today we're going to talk about Islam. And as we begin this, it's just so important. It's just so important that throughout Scripture, there are just two negotiables that we must always ask. We must always ask as we talk about God. And the first question is, the two non-negotiables we must always ask are, who is God? And how has he revealed himself? Who is God and how has he revealed himself? That's all the way through Scripture, where God just continues to reveal who he is. more and more and more about who he is. My Old Testament professor said, and it's true, that as you work your way through the Old Testament, that God progressively reveals more and more and more of his purposes, of what he's about, and his plans, and we see more and more and more of his nature throughout the Old Testament until ultimately we come to the New Testament and we have the completed revelation of all of God that we can understand and all of man that we can become in the person of Jesus. So we got to ask the question, who is God and how has he revealed himself? If you rewind the tape a little bit and you go back to the story of Moses, when Moses went down to Egypt, when God sent him down there, that was the ultimate question. It's the first recorded encounter of the Lord with people serving other gods and how he settled the issue. There were his people down in Egypt, and they had been down there 400 years. But there were other people, the Egyptians were down there, and they served other gods. So God says to Moses, you're going down, and I'm going to use you to deliver my people. The issue wasn't which God can perform miracles. The ultimate issue was, who is God? Because the magicians of Egypt could match for a little bit, could match what God did as far as performing the miracles. The issue wasn't who could perform the miracles, which God could do that. The ultimate issue with God was, and it always is, who is God? I want to read to you Exodus 14:4. The context of Exodus 14:4 is the nation of Israel is on their way, or they've left Egypt. They're on their way to the Great Sea, the Red Sea. It hasn't parted yet, but they're on their way there. Moses is leading them. And Pharaoh has sent his people, his best warriors, his chariots, to pursue the nation of Israel, to pursue God's people, because he realized after he said go, he ultimately says to Moses, take your people and go. After the Passover, and the Lord struck the firstborn of Egypt, and Pharaoh says, enough, enough, go, take your people and go. And then Pharaoh realizes, this was not a good decision on my part. I need the people of Israel, I need them back here. They're such good workers. They're such good slaves. I need them back here. So he sends his chariots after them. And Exodus 14:4, the Lord says this, I will harden Pharaoh's heart, and he will pursue them, meaning God's people. But I will gain glory for myself through Pharaoh and all his army. And then this phrase, and the Egyptians will know that I am the Lord. And the Egyptians will know that I am the Lord. That's the ultimate goal. That was the ultimate goal in all of this. Not just that the people of God, the children of God, would be set free and God would deliver them from the hand of Pharaoh, but also that the Egyptians would know that the Lord is God. So beginning with Pharaoh, roughly 1,500 years before the birth of Christ and throughout Scripture, the Lord consistently provides the answer to both these questions, who he is and how he reveals himself, and once again, ultimately through the revelation of his Son. Yes, and it is in how these other faiths answer the question, who is Jesus, that we can ultimately determine their truth, their origin, and their purpose. For some of the faiths listed above that we talked about, this will be a relatively easy conquest. For others, it will be like peeling an onion. There are layers that must be peeled back before the evidence is clear. So we're going to look at these throughout the summer. So let's look at the Muslim faith. So what is the origin of Islam? Contrary to what you may think, Islam did not originate 1,400 years ago with Muhammad. Its supposed beginning, once again, supposed beginning was 4,000 years ago with a man named Abram, later Abraham. And we find that story in Genesis 12, do we not? Where God appeared to Abraham and said in Genesis 12, 1-3, go forth from this country, from your country, and from your relatives and from your father's house to the land which I will show you. And I will make you a great nation, and I will bless you and make your name great, and in you all the families of the earth will be blessed. What's important to note in these early chapters of Genesis is that there are three elements in God's promise to Abraham. First, God promised Abraham and his descendants a land. In Genesis 15, God outlines the borders of the land that would belong to Abraham's descendants forever. Second, God promised a seed. God promised a land. God promised a seed. He told Abraham that he would be the father of people as innumerable as the stars in the sky. And then third, God promised a blessing. He was referring to the fact that one of Abraham's descendants would be the savior of the world. So a land, a seed, and a blessing. So the $64,000 question is, in regards to Islam, who are the descendants of Abraham who received this blessing? That's the key question. And the way it played out with Abraham, if you know the story, Abraham was 75 years old when God made this promise. So 10 years later, Abraham and his family finally settled in the land. And the only problem was he didn't have any descendants. Abraham did not have any descendants when he settled in the land. So he and Sarah had come up with this plan. It's like, hey, if we were to have a great nation, I guess we need to help God out. Let me just throw in a parenthesis here. When God promises you something, let him work out the promise. He doesn't need our help to fulfill his promises. What he tells us he will do. But what do Abraham and Sarah do? They concoct this plan whereby Abraham had sexual relations with Sarah's handmaid, Hagar, and Hagar becomes pregnant. But what does Sarah do? She kicks her out into the desert. God appeared to Hagar in the desert and gave her two promises. He said, I will greatly multiply your descendants in Genesis 16:10. And then he said, you will bear a son and you shall call his name Ishmael. And then in verse 12, God makes this prophecy about Ishmael. He will be a wild donkey of a man. That means he will be fiercely independent. His hand will be against everyone and everyone's hand will be against him. That is, he will be in conflict with everyone around him and he will live to the east of his brothers. God said that the descendants of Ishmael, the Arabs, would live to the east of the descendants of Isaac, the Jews, who would dwell in the land God gave to Abraham. So that's what Abraham and Sarah did. Hagar gives birth to Ishmael, and we know the story. 13 years later, what happens? God appeared again to Abraham. He said, in essence, hey, remember my promise that I'm going to make you a great nation? Abraham blurted out, oh, that Ishmael may live before you. Abraham thought it was going to be through Ishmael. What does God say? No, no, no. Sarah, your wife, will bear you a son, and you shall call his name Isaac. And I will establish my covenant with him for an everlasting covenant for his descendants after him. Even though Sarah was past, way past childbearing age, God was very clear here. The promise he made to Abraham was going to be fulfilled through Isaac. not Ishmael. Through Isaac, not Ishmael. That's such an important distinction here. No actual evidence. There is no actual evidence linking Muhammad, the originator of the Muslim faith, to Ishmael. There's none. Muhammad likely claimed to be a descendant of Ishmael to use that as an excuse to latch onto the existing Abrahamic traditions of Judaism and Christianity. What am I saying? That the Muslim faith borrowed a history. They borrow the history of Abraham. They borrow the history of Ishmael. There's no actual evidence linking Muhammad to Ishmael. Muhammad was born and raised in the polytheistic pagan society of Mecca in the Arabian Peninsula. God clearly chose Isaac and his descendants to inherit the legacy of Abraham. The Bible doesn't have Abraham and Ishmael going into the Arabian Peninsula. The Bible says that Ishmael married an Egyptian woman and settled in the wilderness of Paran, which is assumed to be either the Sinai Peninsula or east of the Jordan River. So those are some evidence of the Muslim faith, that the Muslim faith really borrowed a history, and that's just a brief history of the Muslim faith. But here are some startling statistics of the Muslim faith. From 2010 to 2020, the number of Muslims increased by 347 million to 2.0 billion people. We talked about that earlier. Indonesia has the largest Muslim population in the world. It's not the Middle East. It's Indonesia. Roughly home to 240 to 249 million Muslims. That's 87% of the country's population. Pakistan is second. India is third. Bangladesh is fourth. And Nigeria is fifth as far as countries with the most Muslims in it. Globally, the vast majority of Muslims live across South Asia, Southeast Asia, and Sub-Saharan Africa, rather than the Middle East. Jesus is basically the only figure in history that all major world religions define in their own terms. We might ask, why has the Islamic faith grown? And it is said that by 2050, if growth rates continue, that the Islamic faith, the number of Muslims in the world, will outdistance the number of Christians in the world. That's what church people, Pew Research says. Pew Research Center, that's what they say, is expected to increase significantly. And they will become the world's largest religion the second half of this century. They have higher fertility rates than Christians do, 2.9 children per woman. In other words, they have natural growth rates rather than mass conversion. Getting back to what I just said, wrapping this up here, Jesus is basically the only figure in history that all major world religions define in their own terms. And this is where we need to be so careful once again. They redefine Jesus, and then they say, we love that Jesus. That's what Islam does. That's what other world religions do. They redefine who Jesus was, and then they say, we love that Jesus. They don't take the Jesus of the Bible. In other words, Satan lies well because he knows the truth well. He does. He does. We have to know the truth so we can recognize the counterfeit. Yeah, we do. Yeah, we do. And they redefine who Jesus was so they can say, we love that Jesus. We need to know who the real Jesus is. Why should we accept what the religion of Islam says about Jesus that was written 700 years after Jesus lived, when we have actual evidence of people that lived with Jesus, that touched Jesus, that saw him before his death and after his resurrection, and wrote about him and lived with him and died for him. Why don't we accept that? Why are we so willing to accept what was written about Jesus 700 years later? We just need to be so careful on that, especially when we are dealing with the faith of Muslims. Please hear me very clearly on this. They are our mission field. They are not our enemies. They are our mission field. And we'll talk more about that the next time we talk about Islam in part two. Thank you for being a part of God's Strength Alone today.
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24: And we're live here outside the Perez family home just waiting for the... And there they go! Almost on time this morning. Mom is coming out the front door strong with a double-arm kid carry. Looks like Dad has the bags. Daughter is bringing up the rear. Oh, but the diaper bag wasn't closed. Diapers and toys are everywhere. Ooh, but Mom has just nailed the perfect car seat buckle for the toddler.
0: And now, the eldest daughter, who looks to be about 9 or 10, has secured herself in the booster seat. Dad zips the bag closed, and they're off.
24: Ah, but looks like Mom doesn't realize her coffee cup is still on the roof of the car.

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10: 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Stay tuned. I'll be joined by Scott Annual of G3 Ministries as we talk about the Psalms on this edition of The Plumb Line. 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

0: 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On today's edition of The Plumb Line, I'm your host, Jay Rudolph, and I'm excited to be joined by Scott Annual. Scott has been on the broadcast a number of times. We've talked about a variety of different topics, great discussions that we have had, and I'd love to have you look up past editions. You can find The Plumb Line anywhere that you go for podcasts, well, most anywhere, I should say. And so just look up The Plumb Line with Jay Rudolph. After it airs on the radio, it goes up as a podcast. Scott is the president of G3 Ministries, and he also is professor of pastoral theology at Grace Bible Theological Seminary in Conway, Arkansas. And so welcome back to the broadcast, Scott. Great to have you on again.
1: Yeah, thanks so much for having me.
0: Yeah, and this time we're going to talk about something that is right out of the Word of God, the Psalms, the book of Psalms.
1: Yeah.
0: And you have an article, and you also have a book that I'm going to have you share about in a second here, but an article open in front of me right now called Unsung Songs, Why Don't We Sing Psalms Anymore? And, you know, honestly, I hadn't thought about that a lot. And it's kind of funny because before we started recording, I was mentioning to you that I was in our nation's capital just recently, and I happened to attend a very good theologically grounded church there in our nation's capital. And I hadn't thought about this when I was sitting there, but as soon as I remembered that you and I were going to be talking about this subject, I recollected or reflected upon the fact that we actually sang two, maybe even three Psalms. One of them was in its entirety even at this church. And so there are a few churches out there that do still sing the Psalms.
1: Yeah, there's actually a little bit of a revival right now of psalm singing, which is encouraging to see. I think people are recognizing after many, many years of evangelical churches typically ignoring the Psalms, there's kind of a renewed interest in singing the Psalms. So that's a really good thing to see.
0: Yeah. Well, in your book, I think you mentioned it's a couple years old. So who knows, maybe a whole bunch of people picked that up and decided to take action on it. But tell us about the book.
1: There you go, maybe. Yeah, hopefully it could be. I've been teaching the Psalms for years at the seminary level and have edited a Psalter hymnal and then wrote that book. And yeah, really desirous to see more and more people recognize the benefit and need to sing God's inspired songs.
0: Yeah. Well, what's the book called and what is the, you know, your mission, I guess, behind it? What were you trying to accomplish?
1: Yeah. So the book is called Musing on God's Music, Forming Hearts of Praise with the Psalms, published by G3 Press a couple of years ago. And there's several, you know, objectives that I have. One is to encourage churches to recognize the importance of singing the Psalms, but two, to help them to understand what the Psalms are. And I think that's part of the problem. You know, I say, I think in that article and also in the book, that one of the reasons that I believe psalm singing has fallen out of use for many, many years, really since the like 18th century among sort of evangelical churches, is two things. Number one, and maybe we can unpack these a little bit later. Number one is that people don't understand the 150 Psalms. They don't understand that the Psalms were intentionally organized with particular purposes in mind. And then number two, they don't recognize the power and purpose of poetry and song. And so a number of years ago, I began to think, well, helping people understand the Psalms helps with both of those things. And even with understanding the purpose and power of singing hymns, that comes better into focus when we understand what God was doing in the Psalms. So that's really what I do in the book. I'm trying to help people understand how the Psalms were written and designed and organized into five books. And then number two, helping people understand what the poetry is doing and what singing these things is supposed to do for the Christian.
0: Wonderful. And yes, we will unpack in detail both of those as we work through the broadcast here, talking about the Psalms with my guest, Scott Annual. And as, you know, we started to discuss this, my mind went right away to a verse in Colossians chapter 3. And I noticed that you have brought this up in an article that I have open in front of me and also in the book. I'm sure this comes up plenty too, but it's Colossians 3:16. And before I share this, I want to mention something that I have brought up once or twice, I think, on the broadcast. And I do this only because I hope to be an encouragement to every single person, every family tuning in to the broadcast. That, and I give all the credit to my wife here, but she had the great idea a few years back that we would start memorizing not just a verse here or there. I think most families probably try to memorize a few verses here and there, but entire books of scripture. One of my sons really took to this, and he's gotten a few books memorized. For me, being just about 59 years old, it takes forever to try to memorize these. And maybe you could relate to that, Scott. But yeah, but we made this commitment, and so we've memorized all of Colossians. So the verse I'm going to be sharing will be from memory here, and we're working on Philippians right now. And like I say, some in the family have more memorized than others, and so. But however it works out, it's in the Lord's hands to do this. And I say this again because I want to point out that it is very difficult, but it is worth the effort. And so I just want to be an encouragement to others. I'm not trying to boast on myself or my family here, but only to be an encouragement that you can do it. If you commit yourselves to hiding God's word in your heart. So all that being said, let me share this verse. Colossians 3:16, let the word of Christ dwell in you richly as you teach and admonish one another with all wisdom, and as you sing psalms, hymns, and spiritual songs with gratitude in your hearts to God. I should mention, too, that is the 1984 NIV, which is what I was given, I guess, when I got saved. That was the first Bible handed to me, and I've pretty much memorized everything in the 84 NIV. So anyway, moving from that, that verse, to me, it speaks really of the importance of exactly what you are saying here, that the Word of God should be, you know, in our minds and our hearts, memorized, and it should be brought forth in song. And it's not just a suggestion. It is, you know, much stronger than just a suggestion, I think.
1: Yeah. Yeah, you know, there's some debate, and there has been for a long time, as to what hymns and spiritual songs refer to in that verse. But there's no debate about what psalms means. And so we have a, like you said, a clear command. Paul commands us in the New Testament, you know, age, to sing psalms, because sometimes people will say, well, those are Israel songs and we're in the New Testament church now, so we don't really need to sing them. No, Paul in the New Testament, in the context of writing to the church at Colossae, and he says the same thing in Ephesians. So writing to both of those churches and the surrounding churches, Paul commands, of course, the Spirit of God through Paul commands that we sing psalms. So I don't advocate for exclusive psalm singing. Some have historically and some even do today. But I also don't advocate for exclusive hymn singing. I think we need to sing psalms as well as other things. But at the foundation, we ought to be singing psalms, and the psalms ought to be the model and the, again, the foundation of anything else that we sing as well.
0: Well, and Scott, here's something else that came to mind. Maybe you were thinking this as well as I was sharing, but if you want to memorize, like I was talking about, and let's say you want to memorize the whole book of Psalms, that would be amazing, all 150 Psalms. Let's say you want to do that. The best way, I think anyway, is to sing it. Isn't it amazing how when we sing something, it just, I still have words from these awful secular songs I listened to as a kid that are stuck in my mind.
1: Yeah. Yeah, I mean, even just the putting something to a melody in rhyme with, you know, meter, even if you don't sing in rhyme, you know, it's sort of a convention of modern poetry to be in rhyme. Hebrew poetry was not rhymed, but regardless, if you sing it, you tend to remember it more. And this is one thing that I really am strongly emphasizing in the book and in the article as well, is that when we sing God's word, that is forming our hearts in ways that just speaking or reading does not. And this, again, relates to the purpose and power of poetry and music that a lot of people don't recognize. A lot of people think that, you know, singing, music, these sorts of things, the arts, is just, you know, something extra, maybe just for people who have an inclination towards those things. It's just decoration. But what I try to show from the Psalms themselves is that no, the artistic elements of the Psalter and other portions of Scripture, as well as artistic elements of music and poetry, they are gifts from God that enable that truth to penetrate our hearts and our imaginations in significant ways that just reciting a text or reading a text doesn't do. There's a reason that God has given us and commanded us to sing. And so we need to do it because it is part of our sanctification. It is part of forming hearts of praise, as the subtitle of my book says, as well as the other affections of the heart that are necessary for the believer, things like lament and confession and thanksgiving and trust, certainly praise. All of those affections are better formed in our hearts through the poetry and music that God has given us as a gift, and especially when we sing poetic versions of the Psalms.
0: Well, what you just said there made me think a little bit about that. Sometimes we get the impression, or maybe I'll just say I get the impression, that singing is all about praise and that's it. You know, we sing songs of praise to the Lord, which we definitely do and should do, but singing is more than just praise, or can be anyway, right?
1: Absolutely. And I think this is really revealed when you begin to look at the Psalms, because I think a lot of people, if you were to ask them what's the dominant theme in the Psalms, they probably would say praise. But in reality, there's a lot other than praise. In fact, there's not really an emphasis on praise until about Psalm 114, 113, 114. In fact, you know, the word hallelujah, which means praise Yahweh, praise the Lord, that word doesn't even appear in the Psalms until Psalm 104. So the first 103 Psalms, although, you know, they sometimes do reference praise or allude to praise, there's not that quintessential word hallelujah until you get to the end of book four of the Psalms, which is Psalm 104. Much of the first three and a half books of the Psalms are filled with lament, lots of lament over the wickedness of the world, lament over the sin of the believer, lots of psalms of confession, like Psalm 51. And then there are psalms of trust, confidence in God, and thanksgiving. But all of that is moving toward the climax of the five books of the Psalms. It's moving towards praise. The goal is praise. God wants us to praise Him. But in order to get to praise, there's a pathway. And that pathway is through lament, through trust, through thanksgiving, through confession. And then when the heart is properly prepared by all of those other expressions that God demands of us, then we are better prepared to praise the Lord, which is where the book ends. You know, the last five Psalms of the Psalter are just filled with hallelujah, hallelujah, hallelujah, very much focused on praise. And book five of the Psalms has a lot of praise in it. But again, you don't get to the praise until you've gone through the valleys. You've gone through the lament and confession of sin and trust and thanksgiving. And I think that's a really important lesson that needs to be practiced in corporate worship and in personal worship even today, because we want to skip easily to the praise. And usually when we do that, it ends up being very superficial, transient praise. But what God wants is deeply rooted, deeply seated praise. And that only happens when we process and go through these other kinds of appropriate affections that God has embodied in many of the Psalms.
0: Yeah, those are great points. Scott Annual, my guest, and we're going to head to the break here. When we come back, we'll pick up right there if something I want to follow up with on that. And so we'll do that in just a moment on the Plumb Line. Thank you so much for tuning in. I would love to have you reach out and connect with me and share your thoughts, comments, questions that you have. And by the way, you can go to the website g3min.org, g the numeral 3min.org, and you can actually look up the column here on Unsung Songs, or put in Scott Annual's name. The last name is A-N-I-O-L, and you'll be able to find the article and others by him, but you can find the one that we're talking about here regarding music and the Psalms from a biblical perspective on the Plumb Line. And don't go anywhere. You can connect with me again. 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
3: 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At Global Care Alliance, we believe in showing God's love by meeting the needs of people living in challenging circumstances. Showing love and compassion to people in circumstances of great poverty or social conflict is the best way we know to show our thanks to God for the sacrifice Jesus made for us on the cross. 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
0: That's globalcarealliance.org. Thanks for tuning into The Plumb Line. I'm your host, Jay Rudolph. My guest is Scott Annual of G3 Ministries. We're talking about the Psalms, and particularly about how they have slipped from the music lexicon in many churches, although, as Scott mentioned at the beginning of the broadcast here, that starting to return a little bit more. And Scott, I was thinking about the fact that my first 20-plus years in Christian radio was with a contemporary Christian music station, and then now I'm doing this show, The Plumb Line, here, and don't have anything to do with the playing of music, per se. I talk about music like we're doing here today. But during those years, I remember thinking from time to time I would hear a great song, really, really good song, and then I'd realize that more often than not, it came almost right out of the Psalms. And I would always think to myself, boy, these songwriters, they got the easiest job in the world. All they have to do is put, you know, a melody to a psalm and they have a big hit or a good song. Yet so few are doing that. For a while there, it seemed like there were quite a few songs that were really based on the Psalms. And then it, you know, kind of went by the wayside. And like you indicated, hopefully maybe it's coming back now.
1: Yeah, absolutely. The thing that I really wanted to impress upon people in the book is that the inspired Psalms that we have, they are poetry, they are works of art, they embody certain affections, certain ways of viewing God and viewing the world and viewing sin and all of these things. And the more that we immerse ourselves in the artistic expressions that God has given us for the formation of our hearts, the more that we learn what kinds of expressions and affections are fitting for him and are suitable for him and suitable for his truth. Because I think a lot of what has happened in much of the contemporary music world, not all of it, and I'm broad brushing a little bit, but in much of the contemporary music world, is we've borrowed artistic expressions from secular culture that are not suited to the reverence and weight and holiness of God. And even, unfortunately, in the Christian music industry, there's often been cases even when artists have set psalm texts, but they've used music that does not embody the kind of weight and majesty and holiness the psalms do. Mm. And again, it's because we're more cultivated and shaped by culture than we are by the word of God. So what I'm advocating for is, yes, let's sing the psalms, but let's not just sing them to just anything. Let's do so in a way in which the music that we use and the poetic forms that we use to set the psalms are actually suited to what we're singing and are modeled after the inspired songs that we have. And I think the more that we do that, the more that we immerse ourselves in the songs and psalms and read all of them and sing all of them, the more our hearts are shaped and formed to really embrace and be able to rightly express that kind of holy, reverent expressions of affection that God truly deserves.
0: Well, I appreciate that. Great thought. Well, I want to spend a few minutes we have left here in this second segment with a question that may be a little bit challenging here, because in every edition of the Plumb Line, we want to communicate the good news, the gospel of Jesus Christ, because as you and I have talked about, Scott, we don't know who might be flipping through the radio dial and they have just come on this broadcast and maybe they love music and they wanted to hear what you had to share about the Psalms and related to music and the like, and yet they don't know Jesus Christ. They don't even know what it means to have a relationship with Jesus. And so I want to pose it this way, since we're talking about the Psalms, is there a Psalm in particular that you would go to and say, you know, this would be a great one, for example, for a congregation to sing that communicates the gospel in song? Anything that jumps out at you that you'd use for that?
1: Yeah, I mean, you know, really, there are many individual examples, but I'll start here just briefly. The entirety of the Psalter communicates the gospel. And we haven't gotten into this very much, but I've alluded to the fact that the 150 Psalms were organized in a particular order into five books to communicate in a very specific way. And really, one of the ways you can look at it is it embodies the gospel. It embodies the fact that we are sinners. So there's lots of psalms of confession. I mean, Psalm 51 is one of the more well-known psalms of confession of sin, and really does embody the gospel. It's the psalm that David wrote after his sin with Bathsheba, but it expresses the fact that we are sinners. Like Psalm 14 says, there's none righteous, no, not one. So there's lots of emphasis on that in the Psalter. But then there is the reality, as Psalm 1 and 2 communicate, a blessed person, one who experiences the blessing of God, is one who submits to the Son, as Psalm 2 says, and finds his refuge in him, as both Psalm 1 and 2 say. And a lot of the Psalms express that. And then many of the Psalms are explicitly messianic, focusing on the fact that it is only through the atoning sacrifice of the Messiah, who now we know from the New Testament is Jesus Christ, it is only through his atoning sacrifice, repentance of sin, like we see in Psalm 51, and then unreserved faith and trust in Jesus, the Messiah, it is only for those who do repent and put their trust in Christ that they find forgiveness. And that's what you see in the Psalter. Psalm 19 ends with an expression of confession. And then David says, O Lord, my rock and my redeemer. In Psalm 51, which is the great psalm of confession, David explicitly, you know, says that he finds forgiveness in the steadfast love and mercy of God. And that's only possible through the atoning sacrifice of the Savior, which is foreshadowed throughout the Psalter as well. So the Psalms really do embody the gospel. And that's something that I think we as New Testament Christians need to recognize.
0: Yeah, just like all of the scriptures, all the Old Testament anyway, the Psalms, which are part of the Old Testament, are pointing to Jesus Christ, to the one who is our Savior, our Redeemer. And so it's wonderful to hear that. I appreciate how you shared on that. And I'd love to have everyone tuning into this broadcast right now read through all 150 of those Psalms. Take the time to do that and dive in, and you will indeed encounter Jesus Christ. You'll encounter the good news, the gospel message that we are proclaiming to you at this very moment. And I want to encourage you to to connect with me. If you are someone who, as I mentioned leading into that, you know, answer from my guest Scott Annual, that if you're someone who has not understood what it means to have a relationship with Christ, to be quote unquote saved or a born again Christian, those are all terms that we use. If that's something new to you, you haven't heard that before, reach out, connect with me. I would love to discuss this further. The email is theplumlineradio@gmail.com. Theplumlineradio@gmail.com. And Plum again is P-L-U-M-B. 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And don't go anywhere, with much more to come with my guest Scott Annual on The Plum Line. 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
4: 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My name is Gary Ingram, and I'm the founder of Love and Truth Network. I know what it's like to hide in deep shame and confusion. 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Healing wasn't instant, but it was real. For more than 12 years, Love and Truth Network has been equipping local churches across the country to do the same for others. 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
0: 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On today's edition of The Plum Line, I'm your host, G. Rudolph. My guest is Scott Annual of G3 Ministries. He's author of a book about our topic, a book that's discussing the Psalms, and an article that I'm looking at called Unsung Songs, Why Don't We Sing Psalms Anymore? You can find that at g3min.org, g3min.org is the website for G3 Ministries. And Scott, as we return here on their discussion about the Psalms, I was thinking a little bit about one of the reasons in my mind why some of the Psalms, at least, may not be sung in church or anywhere else for that matter. And it's because they're difficult for us to accept or receive. And so why would we want to sing them? One that I opened up to was Psalm 109. A portion of Psalm 109 says, "Appoint a wicked man against him. Let an accuser stand at his right hand when he is tried. Let him come forth guilty. Let his prayer be counted as sin. May his days be few. May another take his office." And one more verse, "May his children be fatherless and his wife a widow." Boy, that would make for a great song, wouldn't it?
1: Yeah, I mean, it's very true that, you know, what we find in the Psalms is very different than what a lot of churches are singing today. But we have to remember, this is inspired scripture. Mm-hmm. We cannot look at, you know, these songs and say, oh, there's something wrong with these. No, this is the inspired word of God. So if we're uncomfortable with that, and if it's different than what our churches are singing, then the problem is with us, not with the Psalms. And this is one of the biggest reasons I think we ought to sing the Psalms. And it might be uncomfortable at the beginning, or just unusual or unfamiliar. But the more that we sing them and recognize their authority and recognize the inspiration of the Holy Spirit in each of these songs, the more that our own expectations for what we ought to be singing will change. And I advocate in the book not just singing Psalms, but singing all the Psalms. And that's a big difference too. Psalms have been set to music, you know, for years, even in kind of the contemporary music industry, but it's usually the happier Psalms, you know, the cuddly Psalms, like, you know, Psalm 23 and Sheep and things like that, the more comfortable Psalms. But what I'm really insisting, and this has been the practice of most of church history, is that we sing all the Psalms. And that's what our church does. Every week we read a Psalm and we just work right through the Psalter. One week it's Psalm 1, the next week it's Psalm 2, and we just read straight through the Psalms. And then we sing the Psalm that we read. So we're singing them all. And when our church began to do it, it very much was like, oh, this one seems, you know, a lot different. This one is, we're not super comfortable with this. But what our people recognize is, well, this is the Word of God. I mean, if you sing something by another person that they wrote, you know, a couple of years ago and you're uncomfortable with it, well, there's nothing that says you have to sing it. But if you sing the Psalms and it's unfamiliar or uncomfortable, you have to sing it. This is the Word of God. But we need to understand, what exactly is this psalm doing when it uses what we call imprecatory language, where we call down the wrath of God upon sinners? But if we sing it, and if we come to understand what God is doing in psalms like that, and in all the psalms, then again, our hearts are being shaped and molded to respond correctly to God and to who He is, even His judgment of sin, in ways that truly do bring Him glory.
0: Yeah, you're leading me exactly where I wanted to go with this, so I appreciate that. And I wanted to bring this one up, this one in particular, and there are many others that are imprecatory psalms, but because to me, and maybe this is what your church is doing, I feel like if you're going to sing this psalm while you're preaching that day, or at least some sort of message from one of the teachers or elders there has to be explaining this. It'd be really odd to me to just sing this and not have any explanation about it to the congregation.
1: Yeah, well, you certainly can do that, and we do preach on the Psalms and that sort of thing, but I think the bigger issue is that we teach on the Psalms. So before we started singing through the Psalms, we did a whole, I don't know, probably 15 or 16 week Sunday school series through the Psalms to help our congregation understand them better, so that now we don't necessarily explain every psalm when we sing it, but the congregation knows what's going on. They understand the organization of the Psalter. They understand what each of these different kinds of psalms is doing, like the imprecatory psalms. And so they know how to appreciate it and they know how to sing it appropriately. So yeah, we don't necessarily explain every psalm every week, but we have taken the time to explain the psalms in general so that people rightly appropriate them and rightly understand what they're doing when they sing them.
0: Yeah, okay. That's a great way to do it because, yeah, you really have to have some understanding of these imprecatory psalms and why the language is as it is. Or, yeah, I think it would be a little bit shocking to sing some of this. And obviously, we understand it is the Word of God, so we are going to sing it. We have to deal with it and try to comprehend and understand it. But, yeah, to have that preparation ahead of time is good. I appreciate that. So is that part of the reason, though, why you think some have moved away from some of the singing of the Psalms? Because there are a number of Psalms like this Psalm 109, and so rather than dealing with or addressing things that make us uncomfortable, we're just not going to do it at all, or?
1: Yes, I think that's a big reason people don't understand what the imprecatory language is doing. And just to be clear real quickly, the whole thing that's happening there, anytime there's a psalm and it calls down rains of coal and fire on the wicked, like Psalm 11, or kiss the sun lest he be angry and you perish from the way, Psalm 2, or blessed is he who dashes their little ones upon the rock, which is probably the worst one, Psalm 137. Every time that language is used, it's not like the Old Testament Hebrew equivalent of cursing in anger. And it's certainly not like an individual saying what he is going to do. In every one of those cases, these are things that God himself has promised that he will do. God will judge sin. God will punish the wicked. God will root out his enemies. And that is holy. That's righteous. That's good. That displays the justice and the holiness of God. So in each of these cases, these are things that God has explicitly promised. And in fact, you can even find direct allusions in the prophets or in other places of scripture where these things are promised. And so when a psalm then sings about those things, they are expressions of trust that God will do what he says that he will do. It's an expression that God is sovereign, that God is always good, and that God will keep his promises. So they're not expressions of, you know, unbridled anger or wrath, or certainly not personal vengeance. Those expressions of imprecatory language are expressions of trust. When we recognize that, that's really important because, you know, we live in a wicked world. We look around us and we see wickedness on the rise, and sometimes we don't know how to respond to that. What are we supposed to do? How can we praise God in the midst of a sinful, wicked world? Well, here's how. You trust God. You know that even though it looks like the wicked are winning right now, God has promised one day the righteous will be blessed and the wicked will be judged. And when we sing those expressions of imprecatory language, we're basically saying, yes, Lord, I trust that you're going to do this. And so I'm going to praise you and trust you in the midst of wickedness and allow that perspective to shape our hearts. But you're right, because people didn't understand the imprecatory language over time, particularly 18th century and on, really beginning with Isaac Watts, they basically said, oh, well, that's just Old Testament. We're in the age of grace now, so we shouldn't sing that stuff anymore. And the Psalms began to fall out of use.
0: Yeah. Well, as you were sharing that, I was reflecting back on the conversation that you and I had about annihilationism, and people can look that up, places where they go for podcasts. As I mentioned at the beginning of our discussion, you can find all the previous visits that Scott Annual and myself had together at sites where you go for podcasts. Just look up The Plumb Line with Jay Rudolph. But, you know, that discussion we had on annihilationism pointed out very clearly that hell is real, and the scriptures talk a ton about it, and the Psalms, you know, talk about it as well. And so when we are singing the Psalms and things, we're going to learn about the reality of a just God and the punishment that sinners deserve in eternity in hell. And so all those things are going to come about, and we're going to learn about them when we're singing the Psalms, right?
1: Yeah, absolutely. And the alternative, and this is what a lot of contemporary worship has become, is sort of a happy, clappy escapism. Like, we just want to ignore the reality of wickedness and sin, and we just want to get together and try to be happy. But that's not how Scripture wants us to live. Again, God desires to bless us, and he wants us to praise him, but not by ignoring wickedness and sin, but by acknowledging them and dealing with them appropriately. So when it's wickedness outside of us, we're being persecuted, we see the wicked flourishing, we see God's enemies rejoicing, well, then we need to have the confidence that if they don't submit to the king, if they don't kiss the son, they will perish in the way. And we trust God that he will punish sin. And when it's our own sin, we can't ignore it either. We need to do what David did. We need to confess our sins, fully confident that if we confess our sins, he is faithful and just to forgive us our sins and cleanse us from all unrighteousness. And by doing that, by acknowledging sin and wickedness and dealing with them appropriately, like the Psalms embody, then that moves us to deeply seated trust, deeply seated thanksgiving, and then ultimately a far more profound praise of the Lord than a sort of surface level, transient, superficial praise that seeks to escape sin and wickedness and just try to ignore them.
0: Yeah. Well, you brought up Psalm 51 a couple of times, and I think that's probably my favorite psalm, which may seem really odd because it is the type of psalm that, you know, what you're describing here. It's not this happy-go-lucky type of psalm, but, you know, in reality, it really is, because when we are honest with ourselves and with God and confess our sin and are broken over our sin, that's when we can be the happiest in our lives of all, I think, anyway.
1: Absolutely. Yeah, absolutely. And if we ignore it, then we're ignoring the path to true blessedness. I mean, that's how Psalm 1 begins. Psalm 1 and 2 are sort of they're a pair of psalms, and they introduce the themes of the whole five books, the whole Psalter. And Psalm 1 begins with that language of a path. The blessed man doesn't walk in the counsel of the ungodly, nor stand in the way of sinners, nor sit in the seat of scoffers. That's ignoring sin and wickedness and following the path of the world. But rather, he delights in the law of the Lord. He meditates. That's a word that means to muse. That's why I titled my book that, to muse on God's music. He meditates on the law of the Lord. And then by acknowledging sin and wickedness, dealing with them rightly, trusting the Lord, trusting in his son, submitting to his son, and trusting in his atonement, then that's the true pathway to blessedness. That's the true pathway to praise and to true flourishing. Ignoring it all does not lead us to flourishing. It actually leads us to destruction.
0: Amen. Well, thank you. Scott Annual, my guest. Again, we're talking about the Psalms, and we'll continue with more on the Plumb Line in just a bit. Don't go anywhere. And again, you can go to the website g3min.org to find this column. And you can, I'm sure, look up the book that he's written there as well. And we're going to be back with more on this discussion in just a bit. Connect with me at this email, theplumblineradio@gmail.com, theplumblineradio@gmail.com. As we go to that break, I want to remind you, too, to reach out and connect with those sponsors that you hear from. 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This is The Plumb Line. I'm your host, Jay Rudolph. My guest is Scott Annual. We're talking about the Psalms on this edition of The Plumb Line. Normally I say we're talking about a topic or issue from a biblical worldview, but the Psalms are obviously from a biblical worldview because they are biblical. And so let's talk about the organization of the Book of Psalms a little bit more. Scott, you've mentioned kind of offhand a little bit about that, but tell us how these five books are organized.
1: Yeah, I think most people, when they approach the Psalms, they think that the Psalms are just sort of a haphazard, disorganized collection of 150 songs. But actually, there's a very deliberate organization. You know, most of the Psalms were written by David, but then there are a couple by Solomon and Moses and Asaph and Heman and the sons of Korah and several others. And then many of the Psalms are unnamed in terms of their authorship. So all of those Psalms were written when they say they were written by the people that they say wrote them. But then later, likely after the Babylonian exile, somebody like Ezra or another scribe or a group of scribes collected those songs together and deliberately put them into five books. And many people know that because most editions of the Bible will show you where the five books are. But even within the five books, there's a deliberate organization, and it's all meant to communicate some significant messages. And, you know, I would encourage people to get the book because I get into this at a lot more length, but just briefly, it really is an unfolding of the Davidic covenant, the covenant that God made with David, promising that one of his sons will be king forever, essentially. You see this in both books of Samuel and Chronicles. And that is explicitly quoted in Psalm 2. I mentioned a moment ago, Psalms 1 and 2 are kind of the introduction to the five books. And then the five books, I like to describe them, they're like a five-movement cantata. And what a cantata is, it's, you know, a composer like J.S. Bach would take pre-existing songs and he would organize them into like a drama or a narrative and then write some additional music and make kind of a larger work out of them. And that's exactly what Ezra or another scribe did after the Babylonian exile, in taking these songs and arranging it into a five-act play or a five-movement cantata. And it's all about the promise that God made to David, in which he would make his son the king and unite Yahweh's throne with David's throne. And of course, we in the New Testament now, having all of the revelation of God, know that this is Jesus Christ. And we know that it's even future for us, the full consummation of that when Jesus comes again. And you see that all embodied in the five books. So real quickly, the first book is about David as the individual king and God's sustenance of him despite the wickedness. Book two is about the expansion of the Davidic reign to the nations, and it ends with a Psalm of Solomon in Psalm 72. Book three focuses on the exile, the destruction of Jerusalem and the Assyrian captivity and the Babylonian captivity. Book three really ends with, is God going to keep his promise to David? And the last Psalm, Psalm 89, literally says that. And then book four, Psalms 90 through 106, are reaffirming the foundational realities about God. Yahweh reigns, and he will keep his promises, and he will do what he says he's going to do. And then book five then foreshadows the fulfillment of the reign of the Messiah in David's greater son and the union of Yahweh's throne and David's throne, which again is established at the cross of Christ's sacrifice on the cross, but won't come to full consummation until he comes again. And that's where finally in the last five Psalms, which is sort of a coda to the whole five movement cantata, is where you have those five psalms of praise, which is looking forward to after Christ comes again in unending praise. So it's really an encouraging five books, and it embodies the gospel, and it embodies the promise that God made to David that his son would establish his kingdom on earth and unite the throne of heaven with the throne of David, which of course is accomplished through Jesus Christ.
0: Mm-hmm. Okay, well, that helps us to understand, too, why a church such as yours would go through, you know, beginning to end, number one through number 150. So thank you. Yeah, I appreciate you explaining that. So let's take from that then and talk with those who might be tuning in who are in leadership in their church, pastors or music leaders, whatever, that are tuned in at the moment. And how do they effectively incorporate the Psalms? Should everyone start with Psalm 1 and go all the way through? What are some suggestions?
1: Yeah, so ever since really John Calvin and the Reformation period in the 16th century, the Psalms have been deliberately put into more modern metrical versions with rhyme, which is, you know, how our modern songs are. The Old Testament Israelites would have just chanted the Psalter, and that's what the early church did, and that's what the medieval church did. But that can be difficult for whole congregations to do together. In fact, in Israel, whole congregations really didn't do that together. It was more the Levitical singers, and then the congregation would maybe join in on refrains and things like that. So there have been historically good psalms that have been designed specifically for congregational singing, but very quickly in the English language, you know, like I said, with Watts and others, psalm singing fell out of practice. Plus, the Scottish Psalter is very archaic and difficult to sing sometimes. I like to joke, you know, sometimes it's like singing like Yoda, where the word order is just very awkward and hard to sing. So what that means is you've got to find singable versions for a modern congregation. And again, this is where, thankfully, there's a little bit of a revival. There are new psalms being written, texts that are very faithful to the original Hebrew, but that rhyme and that are in modern language and that have a meter that can be set to music. And then the nice thing is with how modern metrical psalms work is you can sing them often to a hymn tune that you already know. And that's really helpful in many cases. And a lot of the Psalters that are being published more recently do that. And in fact, we published one through G3, which is also available on our website. It's called Psalms and Hymns to the Living God. And we have all 150 Psalms in there. In fact, in some Psalms, like Psalm 23, we have a couple different versions. And then we have another 350 hymns or so. What we really tried to do was to find the best, most singable English versions of every one of the Psalms, and then put them with tunes that people already know, like the tune to Holy, Holy, Holy, or the tune to, you know, various hymns that are very common. There are some tunes in there that might be a little less familiar, but a lot of the tunes are really familiar. And so what that enables you to do is to sing psalm texts that might be unfamiliar to you. But if you know the melody already, that's pretty easy to do. A lot of people will much more readily sing something they're unfamiliar with in terms of the text as long as they know the melody. And so I would just encourage pastors and families and individuals, you know, get our Psalms and Hymns to Living God, or there are others. There's the Trinity Psalter Hymnal, which has a lot of those as well. There's a collection called the Book of Psalms for Worship by Crown and Covenant, which is, again, a lot of newly written psalm texts, but put to hymn tunes that people know. So I would say get one of those, and you'll find you're able to very quickly sing a lot of those psalms because you already know the melody. And then my recommendation would be, yes, absolutely. I mean, both my family and our church just sings through the Psalter. So we have family worship every day, and we just sing the next psalm every evening. And then also, like I mentioned, as our church, we sing one psalm. Sometimes we sing more than one psalm a week, but we at least sing the next psalm in the series, and we just sing straight through it. And that way we're allowing the whole 150 songs to shape and mold us. For the most part, the melodies are familiar to everybody, so we're not trying to learn a new melody, although there's, in some cases, they might be new, and we'll just teach those at the congregation. But that's just an easy way to make sure that we're getting the full diet, and once we get through Psalm 150, we just start over again with Psalm 1 again, and we're just allowing that regular practice to mold and shape our hearts as we allow the psalms to form us.
0: Yeah, well, thank you. I sure appreciate this, Scott. It has been wonderful to have you on talking about the Psalms this time. Thanks for coming back.
1: Yeah, appreciate it. Enjoyed it.
0: Scott Annual, again, president of G3 Ministries, our discussion about the Psalms from the Word of God on the Plumb Line today. 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

0: way. And as a result of that, we have something to say. But we're often very diffident. And it may well be because we think, really, why would anyone want to listen to me? I don't think I should speak. Because if I say, why don't you come to the patio? Or why don't you come and attend this Bible study with me? Or why don't we have coffee and let me tell you about this? The chances are no one will pay any attention to me at all. But listen, when God is at work, you'll be amazed at what happens. I'm sure this lady must have been amazed. Why don't you come out and see the man who told me everything I ever did? And people said, yeah, that's okay, we'll do that. Meanwhile, verse 31, meanwhile, back at the well, the disciples are urging Jesus to eat. You catch that, don't you? Rabbi, eat something. And then this little dialogue that follows borders on the humorous, doesn't it? Jesus said to them, verse 32, I have food to eat that you know nothing about. And the disciples began to look at one another and said, did somebody bring him food when we were away? In other words, they respond literally. They respond physically. Now look at the disclosure. Verse 34. The disciples' complete misunderstanding opens up the way for Jesus to teach them this vitally important lesson. My food, said Jesus, is to do the will of him who sent me and to finish his work. Now, this is a theme which runs throughout the Gospel, certainly throughout the Gospel of John. You go back to verse 34 of chapter 4. My food, said Jesus, is to do the will of him who sent me and to finish his work. Now, keep that word finish in mind, because it is the same root that you will find if you read all the way to chapter 19 and you find Jesus upon the cross. And from the cross, remember one of the things he says. It is finished. Not a cry of despair, but a declaration of the fact that he has completed what he set out to do, namely to die in the place of sinners so that those who deserve God's judgment and his wrath may not experience that judgment and wrath, because by grace, through faith, they have come to believe in the sacrifice of Jesus, who in this moment is explaining to these disciples that food and meat and drink for him was simply to do what his Father had sent him to do. And that becomes the occasion of him saying, and I'd like you to wake up and see the harvest. Your eyes are dull. You need to open your eyes. Isn't that the phrase there in verse 35? I tell you, open your eyes and look at the fields. This is a wake-up call, not just to these fellows on that day, but it is a wake-up call to all who are the followers of the Lord Jesus Christ. Because it is a reminder to us that very easily, like these fellows, we can become preoccupied with what is mundane and miss the overarching mission to which we're called. We can actually get preoccupied with the doing of church and the way everything works and fits together and who's where and why and when, and forget the fact that Jesus is saying to us, I want you to wake up and see the harvest. I want you to open your eyes, not simply when you're in here in order that you might read the Bible, but when you're out of here in order that you might see the people. And what he's saying here is that the seed that is sown, the seed sown in this woman's life, is already bearing fruit in the harvest of the advancing Samaritans. Now this parable of one sowing and another reaping is capable of all kinds of interpretation. Some have said that Jesus is referencing John the Baptist and his preparatory work, and now his disciples are entering into the benefits of reaping what John himself had sown. There are all kinds of legitimate ways, I think, in which we might make application of this, but it's hard not to see ultimately John chapter 12 and verse 24 in Jesus' statement. And for this, you're going to have to turn to it, otherwise it will make no sense at all. John chapter 12 and verse 23. People had come and wanted to see Jesus. Verse 23, on hearing this, Jesus replied, the hour has come for the Son of Man to be glorified, I tell you the truth, unless a grain of wheat falls to the ground and dies, it remains only a single seed. But if it dies, it produces many seeds. Now, Jesus is predicting his death, isn't he? It is only as the seed of the life of the Lord Jesus is sown in death, the death of the cross, that the fruit of eternal life may be reaped by anyone. And in an ultimate sense, it is Jesus who has done the hard work. It is Jesus who has finished the work so that we might enter into the benefits of that for which we did not sow. For we have reaped from his work eternal life. And when that takes hold of our lives, then we will understand that he intends for those who have been so changed to be the agents for change and for reaping in the lives of others. That's why last time we tried to anchor chapter 4 and chapter 3, and I invite you just to turn back one page to chapter 3, to verse 16 all over again. We said it was the most famous verse probably in John, maybe in the Bible. Look at it again. For God so loved the world that he gave his one and only Son, that whoever believes in him shall not perish but have eternal life. For God did not send his Son into the world to condemn the world, but to save the world through him. Now there's a sense in which when you go into chapter 4, it's true in chapter 3, but it seems more graphic in chapter 4. Chapter 4, if you like, begins to give us an immediate portrait of what that means in action. What does it mean that God has loved the world? Well, it means that the message of the good news is not restricted to the Jew. It breaks the boundaries of that and bleeds over into the Samaritan world. And indeed, the harvest amongst these Samaritans is the indication, the first indication in John's gospel, of the fact of the inclusive nature of the gospel, of the universal nature of the gospel's appeal, that it is for all men and all women everywhere. God so loved the world that he gave his only Son. And that there is eternal life, as we saw in verse 15 of chapter 3, for all who believe. Now let's just underline this. God is a seeking and a saving God. That gives the lie to the notion that in actual fact, men are seeking for God, and God somehow is hiding from them. No, that's not true. Men and women today may be seeking for peace, they may be seeking for fulfillment, they may be seeking for all kinds of things, but they are not seeking God. But God is seeking them. He is the God who comes to Adam and Eve in the garden and says, "Where are you?" If we were to believe the way it is told to us by anthropologists and sociologists, it is the absolute reverse of that, isn't it? That God is away hiding somewhere, and Adam and Eve are going around the garden going, "Where are you? Where are you? I'm looking for you." No, Adam and Eve are hiding. Look at John chapter 3. What does it say? This is the verdict. 19, light has come into the world, but men love darkness instead of light because their deeds were evil. So you have these two things set side by side. Men and women hiding in the darkness, and the light of the world coming to penetrate that darkness. Here the darkness is represented in the actual experience of this no-named woman at the well. And into the darkness of her life comes the light of Jesus, which first of all is a painful light in that it shows up her dark spots. But it is a purifying light insofar as it shows her condition in order that it might radically change her condition. That's why we said last time that the work of the gospel is not simply to expose our search for satisfaction, but is to expose our need of a savior. And God's great purpose for a world that is rebellious and lost is a purpose of grace and salvation. He seeks out all kinds of people. religious fellows with a background and an intelligence, as in chapter 3, and disenfranchised women, as in chapter 4. Jesus does not sit at this well as an example to this woman of how she could live her life if she could only sort herself out. He does not stand before her as an example that she may begin to approximate to. What a sorry, hopeless charge that would be. The message of the gospel is that Jesus comes to live within a person so that the pattern that he has established is a pattern that is fulfilled in the power that he provides as we live in the presence that he grants. Saves people from evil and from helplessness. Saving people from the chains that tie us to our past. Providing what is necessary to live as he demands. Well, what's the point? Well, there may be a number of points, but this is the one I want to make. Since God is a seeking and saving God, those who are God's children should be about the business of seeking too. That's why he turns to these fellows and he says, wake up and see the harvest. Open your eyes. I know the standard thing is 4 months, he says, but I'm telling you it's now. It's hard for me not to apply this, however illegitimately, and say some of us are waiting to get serious about this business until we get through this next phase, you know. Well, when I complete my studies, when I sell my company, when I marry my fiance, when my children are gone, when I graduate, all of these things that we think somehow or another are legitimate excuses, allowing us to sidestep the implications of simply doing whatever we do every day to the end that unbelieving people might become the committed followers of Jesus Christ. It's not necessarily that our circumstances are about to be radically altered. Perhaps it is simply that the way in which we engage in what we do is radically changed because of our perspective. Oh, look at all these lonely people. Where do they all come from? Look at all these lonely people. Where do they all belong? That's it, he says. That's what I'm on about. That's what I'm on about. If we're going to take such a commission seriously, then it will mean that we emulate Jesus in this respect. Jesus does not come with a prepackaged formula to Nicodemus or to the woman at the well, or indeed to anyone. He gets everybody ultimately to the same place, but he is masterful in the way he reaches his destination. He doesn't use prepackaged language, and he doesn't have some kind of standard shtick that he always uses as his introduction. He starts with this lady where she is. Where's this lady? This lady has got a thing about relationships, and this lady's probably got a thing about sex. This lady is a contemporary lady. She's been looking for love in all the wrong places. She's had 5 husbands. We don't know the details. She has a live-in lover. Jesus treats her with courtesy, with respect, with dignity, but he does not sidestep the issue. Go call your husband and come back. I don't have a husband. Good. Now we're going to talk about what we really need to talk about. If you and I are going to take seriously the commission, then we're going to have to be prepared to talk to people about the areas that are represented in their lives, relationships, sex, whatever it might be. And to tread the narrow path between the idolization of sex and the denigration of sex, neither of which is biblical. But to recognize that there isn't a magazine in the checkout that doesn't sell something on the basis of human sexuality. To recognize that there's hardly a day passes whereby all of the imagery that is confronting us vis-a-vis advertising is directly related to all of these things, and we live in that world. How are you going to handle this kind of woman?
1: Well, I can't believe that you've had 5 husbands. I mean, that's absolutely disgraceful. I can't, goodness gracious, 1 is bad enough. I hate to think what 5 would be like. And I would think after you've had 5, what do you got another guy in the house for? Goodness gracious.
0: What are we to do with the fellow who by his choices has taken himself completely outside the bonds of God's pattern and plan. He says he's very pleased, but he isn't. Are we brave enough to exhibit love rather than hostility, or to retreat in fear? You see, we can learn from Jesus' love. There is no love like the love of Jesus. There's no love like Jesus' love. Father, your love is a faithful love expressed in Jesus. And we can learn from Jesus' language, can't we? No tribal language, no pious language, no technical language, not a bunch of jargon laid on the lady, nothing that is disdainful, nothing that is embattled, none of that at all. I don't know, but I would imagine this lady was on a quest for freedom. Looking for freedom, looking for authenticity, actually maybe trying to find out what it meant for her to be her. And in that respect, she's a very contemporary woman. And these are our friends and these are our neighbors. And to them we go with the good news that only in Christ is there true freedom to be found without being enslaved. And only ultimately in Jesus is there a kind of acceptance and community that will allow you to be who you really are under God while living in the discovery of his plan for your purity. And that was the woman's discovery, and with that we end. I ended by putting down my Bible, and I just sat for a moment or two, and I said to myself, I wonder if this woman ever made it to Jerusalem on the day that the sun turned dark. I wonder if this woman ever snuggled in with the rest of the brave women around the cross. It's pure conjecture on my part. But if she did, and she looked up to the cross with the women there, she would have been present to hear the end of the story, if you like. She would have heard Jesus say, "Tetelestai, it is finished." And she might have said to herself, "When I told him all the sins I'd ever done, and he said, 'I've got you covered,' maybe this is what he meant." Can it possibly be, she would have said, that this Jesus is hanging there in shame so that I might stand here in glory? Because that's the gospel. He takes what he doesn't deserve, our sins, so that he might grant what we don't deserve: salvation, forgiveness, freedom, hope. And it all starts with, "Could I have a drink of water, please?" And advances profoundly with this statement: "Come and see a man who told me everything I ever did."
2: 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I'm Bob Lapine. Thanks for taking time out of your weekend to study the Bible with us. 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I hope you can join us. 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
19: I'm excited to continue in our series on the book of Jonah. I think this one today is going to be my favorite of the four series because it's applicable to everybody. But before we jump into chapter 3, we need to go back and recap where God has brought us in this story so far. When we began this series, we talked about how the book of Jonah is more than just a story about a fish like we were all taught when we grew up. The story of Jonah is actually a theological account of God's sovereignty and his mercy towards undeserving sinners. In chapter 1, we saw Jonah, who's a rebellious prophet, running away from a righteous God. He had been called by God to go to Nineveh to preach a message against the people and their wickedness. But Jonah ran away because he knew God was merciful and he didn't think the Ninevites deserved it. However, even though Jonah fled, God pursued him. And if you remember, God did so through a storm. And in the midst of that storm, we learned a powerful truth. You can run from God's will, but you cannot escape God's presence. And we see that what seemed to be a random storm at the time was actually God's divine intervention. And in the belly of a fish, in chapter 2, Jonah hits the depths. Both literally and spiritually, Jonah hits rock bottom. And in the belly of a fish, Jonah did what he should have done on the ship. He cried out to God. But in Jonah's case, he learns that his suffering's not meaningless. It was the sovereign discipline that was governed by God's mercy. And in that place of brokenness, Jonah came to the most important conclusion that any sinner can reach. And that is salvation is from God alone. And now in chapter 3, the story shifts. It shifts from a disobedient prophet that is running away from God to an obedient man who is doing what God has called him to do. And in this chapter, we're going to witness what happens when a man who has received God's mercy is then called by God to preach that same message to others. Because Jonah's not the only person in this story who needed repentance, is he? The Ninevites did too. And what I hope you learn from this message today is that God uses imperfect people to confront sin. And God brings about repentance through the preaching of his word. And God outlines this for us in Isaiah 55, verses 10 and 11. God says, "The rain and snow come down from the heavens and stay on the ground to water the earth. They cause grain to grow, producing seed for the farmer and bread for the hungry. It is the same way with my word. I send it out and it always produces fruit. It will accomplish all that I want it to, and it will prosper everywhere that I send it." So if you have your Bibles with you, let's jump into Jonah chapter 3. Then the Lord spoke to Jonah a second time. "Get up and go to the great city of Nineveh and deliver the message I have given to you." This time, Jonah obeyed the Lord's command and went to Nineveh, a city so large it took 3 days to see it all. On the day Jonah entered the city, he shouted to the crowds, 40 days from now, Nineveh will be destroyed." The people of Nineveh believed God's message, and from the greatest to the least, they declared a fast and put on burlap to show their sorrow. When the king of Nineveh heard what Jonah was saying, he stepped down from his throne. He took off his royal robes, and he dressed himself in burlap and sat on a heap of ashes. Then the king and the nobles sent this decree throughout the city: "No one, not even the animals from your herds and flocks, may eat or drink anything at all. People and animals alike must wear garments of mourning, and everyone must pray earnestly to God. They must turn from their evil ways and stop all of their violence. Who can tell? Perhaps even yet God will change his mind and hold back his fierce anger from destroying us. When God saw what they had done and how they had put a stop to their evil ways, he changed his mind and did not carry out the destruction he had threatened. In the beginning of this chapter, it says that God comes to Jonah for a second time, and he commands Jonah to get up and go to Nineveh, just like he did in chapter 1. And the phrase "a second time" in this verse is important. You see, most people tend to give Jonah credit for his obedience in this moment. But what we should really focus on is God's persistence. God's persistence is what leads to Jonah's obedience, not Jonah's merit. So I'm sorry to burst your bubble, but that means Jonah's not the hero that the children's story makes him out to be. God's persistence is the thing that's important. And the lesson here is that God's word is the thing that produces a repentant heart, not our own will. The people he uses to preach that word are just the vessels. But in order for us to be effectively used as vessels like Jonah, we must first submit to God's command. Now, I know what some of you might be thinking. You're thinking, well, that applies to Jonah, but it doesn't apply to me. God hasn't called me to be a prophet or a pastor, so I could just tune out for the rest of this message. But let me ask you this. What was Jesus' last command? I'll read it to you. In Matthew 28, 18 through 20, after Jesus resurrected, before he ascends into heaven, he appears to his disciples and he tells them this. I have been given all authority. Not just some, all. I've been given all authority in heaven and on earth. Therefore, go and make disciples of all nations, baptizing them in the name of the Father, the Son, and the Holy Spirit. Teach these new disciples to obey all of the commands that I have given you. And be sure of this, I am with you always to the end of the age. Church, that means that all of us in this room are ministers for Christ, whether it's your vocation or not. And every one of us is called by Jesus to share the gospel. And he's even specific on who we're to share it with. All nations, everyone. Not just the people you like or agree with, but those who you dislike and disagree with as well. With that in mind, have you been obedient or disobedient to that call? Are you waiting for God's judgment like Jonah? Or have you stepped into obedience and accepted the ministry calling that God has placed on your life? The calling of telling others the good news of Jesus Christ. Or maybe a better question is this. When was the last time that you told somebody you didn't know about Jesus? When it comes to evangelism, I often hear people say, well, I'm not equipped to share the gospel. I don't know enough about Scripture. Or what if they ask me questions I don't know the answers to? And while both of those are valid concerns, 2 Corinthians 6 tells us that God has enabled us or equipped us to be ministers of his new covenant. And that means that God gives you the tools necessary to share the gospel with others. You may have heard the saying, God doesn't call the equipped, he equips the called. And that's exactly what this verse is getting at. But somehow, we've gotten it in our minds that we have to know everything about Scripture before we can go out and share the gospel with others. But God is not dependent on perfect people who have all the answers. Because if he were, there would not be anyone that would be qualified to do his work. Instead, God relies on obedient sinners like each and every one of us here in this room today. Many of you know my story, so I won't bore you with the details. I'll just say one thing. I wasn't a criminal. I had a lady come up to me after church yesterday after I shared this, and she goes, "Were you a criminal?" And I said, "No, I was just a sinner, okay? But I'm a perfect example of this. I have no business being a pastor or sharing God's word from behind the pulpit on stage because of my sin. But when God was calling me into ministry, he showed me that it wasn't perfection that he was after. It was obedience. In fact, those things that I thought would disqualify me from ministry are what God has used to help me to connect with people and to bring him glory instead of myself. So I encourage you to stop making excuses for God like Jonah did or like I did, and step into obedience. Because like we see in the text, God is persistent and his plan will always prevail. Another excuse I often hear from people on why they don't share the gospel is, "Well, I just don't want to ruffle any feathers. They've made their beliefs clear and I don't want to step on anybody's toes." If that's you, I want to encourage you with the fact that Jesus was a feather ruffler. Now, I'm not sure if that's a word, but it is today. Jesus ruffled feathers. And Jonah went into Nineveh with a message that was bound to ruffle a lot of feathers as well. He goes in and he says, "You have 40 days to repent or God is going to level your city." The message is sweet, short and sweet. Repent or die. Those are your two options. Jonah knows that God is just and he can't let sin go unpunished. But he also knows that God offers mercy to those who repent and turn to him. That's why Jonah ran in the first place. And as believers, it's important for us to preach the truth about God's judgment just like Jonah did, even when people don't want to hear it. It's crucial for us that we proclaim what God says, not just what people want to hear. However, we have to make sure we balance that message of God's judgment with the truth of God's mercy.
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19: God isn't asking us to be all fire and brimstone and no grace. He's asking us to speak the truth in love, because truth without love misrepresents God's character. And love without truth denies the gospel. So don't be afraid to ruffle feathers. Sometimes the things that are good for us don't seem like it at the time. It's like giving medicine to a sick child. They have a fever, their head hurts, they have snot coming out of every orifice of their face. They feel terrible and you try to give them medicine to make them feel better. But they don't want to take the medicine because they don't like the taste. Does that mean they don't need it because they don't like it? Of course not. In the same way, we have to share spiritual medicine with the world, even if it repulses them. Because whether they like it or not, it's what they need. And God has called us as his followers to be the ones to administer it. And when you share that spiritual medicine with the world, you may be surprised at their response. I can only imagine how shocked Jonah was that the people listened and turned to God instead of skinning him alive. Which goes to show you that you don't know the condition of people's hearts. God could have been tilling the soil of their hearts over time, and he was just waiting for a faithful follower to come by to plant and water seeds so that he could make them grow. I think the problem for many of us, though, is the fear of failure. We have what they call analysis paralysis. Try to say that 10 times fast. Analysis paralysis. I couldn't do it. But what analysis paralysis is when we think of all the things that might happen, examine all the things that might go wrong, And instead of doing something, we do nothing. We disobey what God is asking us to do out of fear of what might or might not happen. And I'll be the first to raise my hand and say, this is something that I struggle with. I don't know if any of you can relate. But what happens is when we get into this mode of analysis paralysis, is we forget the words of 2 Timothy 1:7. It says, God has not given us a spirit of fear, but of power and of love and of sound mind. And like I mentioned earlier, church, God equips us with everything that we need to share his gospel and carry out his will. And if you trust in that, and you allow God to use you in the ways that he's planned, you may even be surprised by the outcome. In Jonah's case, in the text, the outcome was repentance of the Ninevites. We see a pagan nation respond to God in a way that Israel, God's chosen people, often struggle to throughout the Old Testament. And from the Ninevites' response, we can see that repentance consists of three different aspects. It consists of an internal belief in God, an external act of faith, and a moral turning from evil. Verse 5 says that they believed in God, internal. They fasted and put on burlap, external. And they turned from their evil ways and stopped all violence, moral. Unfortunately, though, when we talk about repentance today, we view it as being just this emotional act. But because we're sinners, we can't repent apart from God. And true repentance requires all of those elements we just talked about. It requires us to believe in God, internal, turn from sin, moral, and share in the death, burial, and resurrection of Jesus Christ through baptism, external. And once we've repented and given our lives to Christ through baptism, it's now our mission to share the gospel with others. And we should be on fire to do that, because that is the work that has been assigned to us by our Lord and our Savior, Jesus Christ. Scripture teaches us that repentance is a gift or a privilege that is granted to us by God. And because we've been given that gift, it's now our duty to share that gift with others. I love Romans 10. It says, everyone who calls on the name of the Lord will be saved. But how can they call on him to save them unless they believe in him? And how can they believe in him if they've never heard about him? And how can they hear about him unless somebody tells them? And that somebody is us. At the end of the chapter, in verse 10, God responds to the Ninevites' repentance. And it says he changed his mind and did not carry out the evil he had threatened. And at first glance, that language can be a little confusing. It can sound like God changed his mind or adjusted his plan as a reaction to human behavior. But Scripture's clear. God doesn't change his nature, his character, or his eternal purposes, does he? So what's happening here? The change that this passage is talking about is in God's outward dealings with people, not a change in God's eternal, internal will. God is carrying out exactly what he had willed from the beginning. He uses Jonah and the warning that was given to him as a means to bring about the end, which was repentance. God ordained the preaching of Jonah, and he granted the repentance to the people. So it was not God who changed. It was Nineveh. And God responds just like he said he would, with mercy for the repentant. And I hope that encourages you. Because what it shows us is that no sinner is beyond the mercy of God. God has a plan, and that plan is perfect. We may not always understand the means he uses to get to the end, but we can have peace in knowing that God works all things, even the bad things, together for the good of those who love him and who are called according to his purposes. If you gain anything from this series on the book of Jonah, I hope it's this. The story of Jonah is not just a story about a fish. The story of Jonah is meant to point us forward to something far greater. Just as the Ninevites deserve God's judgment for their wickedness, so do we. But God sent Jesus, not just to preach that judgment, but to bear the weight of that judgment on our behalf. And Jesus did it in a way that Jonah couldn't. Jesus did it lovingly and without hesitation. And like Jonah, Jesus is calling each and every one of us to repentance. We've all sinned and we've all fallen short of God's perfect and glorious standard. And if you don't belong to him, you will have to bear the weight of that judgment on Judgment Day. But if you believe in him, you turn from sin, and you give your life to Christ through baptism, he will offer you mercy. He spared Nineveh, and he wants to spare you also. And once you're saved, he wants to use you to share your faith with others so that more people can come to him. When you share your faith, don't be afraid to ruffle feathers. Remember that the Word of God is alive and powerful, even today. I don't know if you saw it a couple days ago, but on the news, over 2,000 people were baptized on a beach in Florida. God's Word is still powerful even today. And we see in Scripture that it's sharper than the sharpest two-edged sword. So don't be afraid to step out and be bold in sharing the gospel and how it's transformed your life. God freely justifies sinners by grace alone, through faith alone, in Christ alone. And he uses us as vessels to carry out that mission. One of my favorite passages in Scripture is when Jesus is being questioned by the Pharisees, and they try to trick him by asking him, "Jesus, which of the Ten Commandments is the greatest command?" And he responds with this. He says, "You must love the Lord your God with all your heart, with all your soul, and with all your mind. This is the first and greatest commandment. And second is equally important. Love your neighbor as yourself. The entire law and all the demands of the prophets are based on these two commandments." The reason I love his response here is because you can't do one without the other, can you? You can't truly love people without loving God, because God is love. And people are created in God's image, and he wants us to turn to him. So how can you love your neighbor as yourself if you don't share the faith that you have been given with them? I would even go as far as to say the most unloving thing that you could possibly do is not share the gospel with your neighbor. Because what's at stake is their eternity. And how much do you have to hate somebody to want them to spend eternity in hell?
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2: 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Due to ongoing uncertainty surrounding overseas travel conditions and future international travel considerations, the Italy Unfiltered Tour has been canceled. As a result, the Italy Unfiltered Dream Vacation Sweepstakes has also been canceled and no prize will be awarded. 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
13: Shalom, shalom. Shom kam kodashim shel shamashim shel elyon to the saints and servants of the Most High God. Shalom to you and peace unto you all. I'm glad to be with you again today, teaching about the Word of God. The most important thing, man shall not live by bread alone, but by every word

myamc.org, and you can present an offering to help keep us on the air and keep us going, because we get lots of views on our services around the world. It's very interesting, you know, what countries seem to watch us more than any of them. Of course, you know, the number one country that watches us is the United States. But believe it or not, Brazil is the second country of the highest number of people that watch our teachings. And then third after that is Israel. And, of course, many places around the world all the time. And I keep getting emails all the time, come visit us, come visit us, come see, you know, particularly in India and Africa. Come visit us, you know, we need your teachings over here. And I've done quite a bit of that, but as I'm getting older, you know, things kind of slow down. It gets a little harder for me to do those things. You know, we've been talking about the barley first fruits. And you know, last week we talked about Easter, also called Resurrection Sunday, but it's the barley first fruits is what it's called. And it's out of Leviticus. So we've been going through the Leviticus 23 that talks about it. In Leviticus 23, verse 14, it says, Israel had to present an offering to the Lord before eating from the Lord. So in other words, they had to present an offering to God before they could eat from any of the crops of the land. And of course, there was a lot at that time. It was the barley season, the barley first fruit season. So, or the barley season in general, harvest that was growing wild. So Israel came in, they had to collect some of that barley and sheaves and present it to the Lord, probably in the tabernacle of Moses. And then they began to eat from the barley growing up naturally in the land. And it tells us that manna ceased falling at that time. Remember, God would rain manna down every day, and that would be their food, eating manna every day. But as they entered the promised land, the land was already very productive, and it was the barley harvest at that time, and so they had to present some of that barley before the Lord. Now remember what I said before, that as soon as they crossed the Jordan River, that is like crossing over into heaven. This is the spiritual significance of crossing the Jordan, and this is why there's so many songs written, you know. I looked over the Jordan, what did I see? A band of angels coming after me. Remember that song? So crossing the Jordan River, when the priests put their foot into the water, immediately the Jordan River stopped and backed up and let the Hebrews cross, just like they did at the Red Sea, cross over into the Promised Land. And that's why we got to remember the symbolism taking place here. And that once you cross over into the Promised Land, you know, God's going to take care of you 100% at that time. He takes care of us now if we just let him and trust him. In Exodus 23, verses 14 through 19, the barley first fruits is not directly mentioned as one of the three times when all males must come to Jerusalem. This is because the barley first fruits is during the moed, or appointment of unleavened bread, which lasts for 7 days. All of Israel's males are commanded to be in Jerusalem during that week. Anyway, in fact, Exodus does mention that all males must come to Jerusalem on the moed of unleavened bread, as well as the moed of the wheat harvest Shavuot, Pentecost, and well as the moed of the ingathering, which is tabernacle or booths. So 3 times a year, all males must come to Jerusalem. And so during that week of unleavened bread, you know, it's a big crowds, because that's when Passover would be, unleavened bread and barley first fruits, all during that period of time. Exodus 23:19 tells us that the first of the first fruits you shall bring into the house of the Lord your God.
Now that sounds interesting, the first of the first fruit.

0: But that word first means the chief, the best, you know, the most precious of the first fruits you shall bring into the house of your Lord. This applied to both the barley and the wheat first fruits. In other words, this is the best. This is the best of the first fruits. This is the best that God has to offer, to bring before him. And this is what you want to be. You want to be this best, this chief of the first fruits being presented before the Lord. And this is very important. This first of the first fruits is talking about the spring harvest. Both the barley and the wheat represent people, but only a portion gets to go into the house of God. Remember when I told the story of the parable of the 10 virgins? That 5 of the wise virgins got to go into the house and the door was closed. And the 5 foolish virgins, although they were probably saved, did not get to go because they did not have oil in their lamps, indicating moving in the Holy Spirit in their lives. The farmer will designate a very small portion of his whole harvest as first fruits to be brought into the house of God. So this is talking about the rapture. You want to be brought in to the house of God at the rapture. And it should only be the first fruits that will be able to, that will go into the house of God. Everyone that just says, I believe, you know, and then goes on about their business and not caring about anything else is not necessarily going to be a first fruit. This is not, you know, we shouldn't take this, you know, lightly. We need to understand, you know, just like the 7 churches of Revelation, if you overcome, you know, it tells you over in all 7 churches, if you overcome, the church of Philadelphia was promised to miss the things that are coming upon the earth, but the others didn't say that. But they all said, you must overcome. So overcome what? You know, that's a million-dollar question there. Is it overcome the sin that so easily besets us? Or is it overcome the beast of Revelation? I guess each person has to figure out what they have to overcome to be the perfect offering before the Lord and to be presented to the high priest and to go into the house of God. Remember, barley first fruit, just like Passover, is not a Sabbath. In Deuteronomy 26, we get a procedure of the barley first fruit offering. It's what it says in verses 1 through 7. And it shall be when you come into the land which the Lord your God gives you for an inheritance and possess it and dwell therein, you shall take of the first of all the fruit of the earth which you'll bring to your land that the Lord your God gives you, and you shall put it in a basket, and you shall go unto the place which the Lord your God shall choose to place his name there. And you shall go to the priest that shall be in those days, and say unto him, I profess this day unto the Lord your God that I am come into the country which the Lord swore unto our fathers for to give us. And the priest shall take the basket out of your hand and set it down before the altar of the Lord. And you shall speak and say before the Lord your God, a Syrian, talking about Jacob, ready to perish was my father. And he went down into Egypt and sojourned there with a few and became there a nation, a great and mighty populace. And the Egyptians evil entreated us and afflicted us, and laid upon us hard bondage. And when we cried unto the Lord God of our fathers, the Lord heard our voice, and looked on our affliction, and our labor, and our oppression. Goes on to say in beginning of verse 8, and the Lord brought us forth out of Egypt with a mighty hand, and with an outstretched arm, and with great terribleness, with signs and with wonders. Verse 9, and he has brought us into this place, and he has given us this land, even a land that flows with milk and honey. And now, behold, I have brought the first fruits of the land, which you, O Lord, had given me, and you shall set it before the Lord your God, and worship before the Lord your God. It's interesting because on Shavuot or Pentecost, our congregation, people bring baskets of fruit, and we set up a little makeshift altar, and we wave those baskets before the Lord to indicate, you know, our offering, our fruit, our works before the Lord, and presenting really what it is we're presenting ourselves before the Lord. And then after we wave the basket before the Lord, we go into the sanctuary, and then we worship God there for quite some time. The Lord further commanded that the presenter of the barley first fruits to say, I have brought the first fruits unto the land, which you, O Lord, have given me, and you shall set it before the Lord your God and worship before the Lord your God. When we as first fruits are being presented, our works will follow us. So when we are being presented before the Lord, our rewards will be with us as we enter into the house of God. Remember 1 Corinthians chapter 3, 10 through 15. We have a foundation in Jesus Christ. And what do we build upon that foundation? Some build upon it with precious stones like gold, silver, and those precious stones. Others build upon it with wood, hay, and stubble. Well, the Lord's going to try your works by fire, and the wood, hay, and stubble will be burnt up. But what remains determines your rewards and positions in the kingdom. And so even if all your works burned up, it goes on to say, but yet you shall be saved because it was built upon the foundation of the Lord. 2 Corinthians chapter 5, 10 through 11 tells us that we all must appear before the Bema seat of the Lord, and all our works will be presented, good and bad. And so people ask me, so, well, why do we have to do that? You know, if he forgave us of our sins, why do we have to stand before the Bema seat of the Messiah and go through all that? Because he one more time wants to remind you what he did for you, and also the fact that we do not know all the consequences of everything we've ever done. When we do something bad, what were the consequences of it later on? We do something good, what were the consequences of it later on? All that will be presented at the Bema seat in our book of works. But yet, when we have Yeshua, even the bad will be burned up. But we want some good there. We want a lot of good there, because that determines our position in the kingdom, and it also determines our rewards that's going to take place. Ezekiel 48, verse 14, tells us that the first fruits are holy unto the Lord. Those who believe today and walk in the Lord are the first fruits and are considered holy before the Lord. You want to be a holy first fruit. You want to be a first fruit and be considered holy before the Lord. Romans 8:23 reveals that those who have the Holy Spirit today are the first fruits of the Spirit. Eventually, the Holy Spirit will be poured out upon all flesh after the tribulation. We learned that in Joel 2:28. But those will not be considered first fruits. You want to be a first fruit believer. 1 Corinthians 15:20 says, but now is Messiah risen from the dead and become the firstfruits of them that slept. Yet in 1 Corinthians 15:23, it tells us when talking about the rapture, but every man in his own order, Christ, the firstfruits, which is the barley, and afterwards they, this would be the wheat firstfruits, that are Christ at his appearing. This is saying very likely that the first group, which included Yeshua, have ascended already. That was Matthew 27:52-53. And then the next group will be the rapture of the wheat first fruits, and that will take place at the seventh trump in the book of Revelation chapter 11. And it'll probably be when the sign of the Son of Man appears. That last verse, 11:19, Revelation 11:19, pay attention to that last verse. Because John said, and then the heavens opened up, and he saw the Ark of the Covenant. Well, what is the Ark of the Covenant? It's the throne of God. He can see it, and the whole world will see it. And who sits on that throne? But Yeshua. Yeshua is in the book of Enoch. It actually explains it in big detail. It actually says that the sign of the Son of Man will be when Yeshua sits on the throne of God. And that's out of Revelation chapter 11, when all authority and all power will be given unto Yeshua at that time. And the whole world will see it. And the book of Enoch even goes on saying that, and many will believe when they see it, but they will receive no honor. So what does that mean? That means that those who believe by faith today will be honored. But those who believe because they saw some sign or a miracle, they won't receive the same honor. Yeshua is the first one who has risen from the dead into a new, incorruptible, glorified body. He rose from the dead on the moed of the barley first fruits. Yeshua died on Passover, buried on unleavened bread, and rose on the barley first fruits. And the Holy Spirit was poured out on the wheat first fruits called Shavuot, or Pentecost. Shavuot just means 50, or weeks, and Pentecost means 50. This is why these feasts are called Moedims, or appointments of the Lord. They are about Yeshua and the major events of the Lord. The spring Moedim have already had their major accomplishments fulfilled by Yeshua. We are now waiting for the fall feast to be completed. Although it's very possible that this wheat first fruits is when the rapture will be, when Shavuot or Pentecost comes, the wheat first fruit celebration could be when that rapture may occur. We'll see. I don't believe it's going to be this year because there are things that still have to happen yet. But it's interesting. Revelation 14:4 mentions that there are 144,000 who follow the Lamb wherever he goes, redeemed among men, being the first fruits unto God and to the Lamb. There are two biblical 144,000 groups. I listened very carefully, and I'll explain this. In Revelation 7, it mentions the 12,000 from the different 12 tribes of Israel, which will be the government, physical government of Israel. The second group is in Revelation chapter 14. And it says, and they are those who were redeemed from mankind. That's not the same group. There's two different groups. The second group are those that follow the Lamb wherever he goes. This will be the heavenly government of the Lord. 144 is divisible by 12. 12 is the number that means government. Zeros indicate divine appointments. Thus, the government of God, as Isaiah says in Isaiah 9, 6-7, be a government that will increase and have no end upon the throne of David. These 144,000 of Revelation 14 are the first fruits unto the Lord, which are kings and priests of the Lord. 144,000 should never be assumed to be a fixed number. You know, it's not like the Jehovah Witnesses say about the 144,000 are the only ones are going to be saved. And of course, now their tune is that's the only 144,000 that's going to be make it to heaven. Others can, be saved on the earth. That's not true. This 144,000 is a symbolic number of those who will be kings and priests before the Lord and will have a throne with him, as Revelation says. After the barley first fruit celebration begins the counting of the Omer. Omer, it means sheaf. This is the counting of the sheaves. It's counting the number of people that are going to be saved. Begins at that point after the barley first fruits, and you count unto 50 days. And then at 50 is the wheat first fruit celebration. That's why it's called Pentecost, which means 50. What is the counting of the Omer? Is it a preparation? Is it to get our hearts ready? 50 can also mean jubilee, fulfillment of promises. It can mean liberty. Remember, not sure why the Lord counted from the barley first fruits to the wheat first fruits 50 days. But that's what he says in his word. We count 50 days. So there may be a tie somehow or another doing this wheat first fruit rapture will actually occur for those who could figure that out. But, you know, when Yeshua died, you know, he went to hell first. You know, did you know that? He went to hell. He went down to hell to set the captives free in the bosom of Abraham. Ephesians 4:9 says, he descended first into the lower parts of the earth. Verse 10 says, same also ascended up far above all heavens that he might fulfill all things. You know, all heavens, they're telling you that heavens is plural. There are several levels of heaven, which other books talk about, but not necessarily the Bible. Even Paul said he was caught up into the third heaven. That's where paradise is. But if you listen to the book of Enoch, there's 10 levels. If you listen to the ascension of Isaiah, there's 7 levels. But Isaiah did not include all the levels that Enoch saw. 1 Peter 3:19 says that Yeshua went down to preach to the spirits in prison. When he says he had the keys of heaven and hell, this is what he's talking about. He went down there and presented himself to the people that were in hell. But there was a good part of hell and a bad part of hell. The good part of hell was known as the bosom of Abraham. He went down there to release the captivity that were waiting for them. Even they needed Yeshua. And that's why Yeshua actually said, you know, Abraham saw my day. Abraham knew that one day he will also be released from the bosom of Abraham, and all those were taken to paradise or the third heaven at that time. So Yeshua went down to hell during his 3 days and three nights that he was in the grave, and then he rose in an incorruptible body on the barley first fruits. So I hope you all had a, you know, a happy Easter, a happy Resurrection Sunday. But understand, biblically, it was the barley first fruits. And this is important to remember how this works, because when we're dealing with fruit or trees or anything like that, it's talking about people. That's why the scripture says the trees of the fields will clap their hands. It's talking about people. The barley first fruit rapture already occurred, and now we're waiting on the wheat first fruit rapture. That should be the ultimate go of every believer, to be involved in the wheat first fruit rapture. You don't want to be involved in the general harvest rapture or even in the great white throne rapture when that occurs. You don't want to be involved in those. You want to be in the wheat first fruit rapture, which is coming very soon. So time is running out again, folks, as we finishing up the barley first fruit concept. And understand, there's a lot more to God's word than a lot of people realize. And it's important that we dig in deep and understand. So God bless everybody. May the Lord's face shine upon you and bless you always. And may the peace of his Messiah rule upon you always. God bless everybody. Good night.
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15: Welcome to Spotlight on Arizona. We have a great guest for you this week, and I'm really proud to have this lady in the studio with us. Our guest is Lydia Wietsma. 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
16: Yes, that's correct.
15: Well, Lydia, say hello to our audience and tell them a little bit of your background.
16: So, well, thank you, Mark, for having me on your show. I have moved here about 32 years ago. I was in medical sales prior to real estate. And I kind of fell into real estate. I got my license. My husband and I were just going to, you know, do investments. And as soon as my doctors and their staff heard that I was a realtor, they started asking me to help them with different things. And I was so new to real estate 23 years ago that I'm like, oh, sure, I can do that. And it got so busy that I had to pick a career. And I chose real estate because our kids were little at the time. And when I was in medical sales, I had three different states, so I was traveling a lot, and I was gone, not huge amounts, but enough to be gone. At least with real estate, if I'm out on a weekend, I'm still at home every single night, and that's kind of why I chose to go the real estate route.
15: Well, that makes a lot of sense, of course, and of course, you were with in the health field at that
16: yes.
15: point, and I would say you're still in the health field.
16: I am.
15: Just doing a different type of health
16: yes.
15: for people.
16: Yes.
15: So tell us now how you have transformed into your real estate business is really, and correct me if I'm wrong, geared towards seniors.
16: It is. Seniors were my big thing to begin with right. from day one. I've always worked with seniors. Even when I was going to college, I worked for a doctor and we had seniors as patients. So seniors are kind of my jam and I love working with seniors. I ended up getting certified as a senior real estate specialist, which means I have my SRES designation. And I got that mainly because a lot of my referrals were coming from independent assisted and memory care communities at the time. And they prefer working with a realtor that's had special training in the senior realm. So I got that designation first. And then I started working with more and more seniors as the years went on. And I had a few situations. I had one where one of my clients, we were selling her home to move her into an assisted living, and she passed away right in the middle of a transaction. And I freaked out a little bit and I went to my broker and I said, what do I do? We have a buyer and now I have a deceased seller. So luckily that one had a trust in place. The daughter from California was able to, we were able to move on. We had to, I think it delayed it maybe 3 to 5 days, but it went very smooth because she had all of her documentation in order.
15: Well, you know, a lot of people in the sales business say you should fake it till you make it, but that's not really the best strategy.
16: It's not
15: when it comes to somebody's largest investment, which
16: absolutely.
15: Typically their house is their largest
16: yes,
15: investment.
16: Yes, that is very true. That is very true.
15: So you took the additional training and
16: yep.
15: and got received those designations.
16: Yep. So I went and got certified in probate, and I went to attorneys and I said, I've got this new designation, and it was a fairly new designation, so they didn't even know what it was. And over the years, now I'm very in tune to what attorneys need, how to make things easier for families when they're going through the most challenging times of their life, basically.
15: And you have a book that you have authored. It's mm-hmm. called Solving Life's Next Chapter, Powerful Answers to Your Probate and Property Questions. It's available on Amazon and also in a Kindle version.
16: Mm-hmm.
15: I read it
16: yes.
15: Over the weekend, and I really like it. It's an easy read, but there were some interesting statistics in it
16: yes.
15: that you probably well know, but I'll
16: yes.
15: share it with the audience,
16: okay.
15: that fewer than 33% of Americans have completed a will or a trust,
16: yep.
15: and of those that have completed something, 75% were wills, 19% were trusts, and 6% nominated a guardian for their younger children.
16: Mm-hmm.
15: Well, tell us probate, what does that stand for,
16: okay.
15: and why is that important?
16: Yes, and that kind of goes with the statistics that you have here, too. So probate is when, and I'm not an attorney, I just work with a lot of attorneys, but
15: yep.
16: probate is when somebody has passed away without any kind of a trust, and they have assets. Mainly it's real estate related, but it can be anything. It can be life insurance policies. It can be stocks, bonds, things like that. I got a call one time from a lady in Scottsdale who her father was living with her, so she didn't have a house to sell, but she had to go through probate because he had gotten one of his Social Security checks and then passed away later. And it was like $1,200 at like a major bank. And she said, oh, I'm just going to leave it there because it's not worth me fighting over getting $1,200 out of a bank. And I said, you can't just leave money in a bank. So I was able to get her, one of my attorneys, to give her a nominal fee just to get the funds, go through the probate process to get the funds out of the bank.
15: Now, here's a statistic that I've heard, which is there's a 100% mortality rate on this planet.
16: There is. Right? Death and taxes.
15: Yes, yep. Death and taxes. Yep. And you're sitting across from a senior. But it's a daunting process. Why do you think so many people, and is that the reason why it's so daunting and there's so lack of attention to this?
16: I think, and I will admit I am a senior as well. So I will say this. I think a lot of times part of it is just the fact that we always feel younger than what we are, right? And we always think, oh, I'll get to it. But the reality is we are all going to pass away at some point. And if we aren't prepared early enough, a lot of men pass away in their 50s and 60s from massive heart attacks. And women are starting to have that same issue. So if you don't have things in place, I will tell you, working with the families on the other end, they're not just dealing with the most challenging time, you know, selling a home or having to go through the probate process, but they also are grieving you as a loved one. So I see a lot of families making major decisions when they should be grieving and not making those major decisions, because some of them are not correct decisions.
15: Well, you know, I happen to believe what you're doing is a calling, and you're called to serve people.
16: Yes.
15: And let me remind the audience, we're talking with Lydia Wietsma, senior real estate specialist and certified senior and probate realtor and author. 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So, Lydia, a lot of people, I'm thinking, they go on the website, they Google it, they're like, okay, I'll go to LegalZoom, get some documents,
16: yep,
15: and complete this.
16: Yep.
15: Maybe that's the way to go.
16: Yeah.
15: What steps do you tell them to take?
16: So I am a big advocate of using attorneys, just because I see a lot of mistakes being made with those other types of situations. You can surely get a doc prep company to do it for you. I'll give you an example. Please. So in real estate, two ways to avoid probate is either put your house in a trust or do what's called a beneficiary deed. And a beneficiary deed is great. It's easy to do. Doc prep companies can put them together. It puts it in my name, from my name into, say, my daughter's name. And on the time of my death, it just automatically goes to my daughter without having to go through probate. But here's the problem that we have with beneficiary deeds. What if I end up with dementia and say my kids can't take care of me anymore because there's too many issues with my dementia getting worse and worse? To sell the home to put me in a memory care, they would have to go through probate because the beneficiary deed is only good for when someone passes. So that's why I say it's good to get a trust put in place. Now, not everybody needs a trust, and that's why it's good to get that advice from an attorney. But a trust will have in it, they will have your powers of attorney, they will have your beneficiary deed, they will have a list of all the heirs that you want to send whatever, you know, the amounts that, say, you want to give this child this amount and that child that amount. I always recommend splitting it evenly, but, you know, everybody's got their own decisions that they have to make. But within the trust, it's got all of those documents in there, and that's why it's good to have a full-blown trust.
15: Yeah, you're exactly right with that, and I recall when my father passed away, mm-hmm, he had a trust.
16: Yes.
15: And it did stipulate the children, who, yep, got what,
16: yep,
15: and we did split everything evenly, mm-hmm, although I felt like I deserved more. but it was an easier process.
16: Right.
15: But even that process was time-consuming and really, if I can use the word, it was intense.
16: Yes,
15: because
16: it can
15: be. Because you're in a grieving period,
16: yeah,
15: and you're suffering a loss, And you have really developed in this book, and there's it's just a great book. It's an easy read, but there are ways to and methods and process to follow.
16: Yes.
15: And while I do agree, neither one of you are, we're not attorneys and we're not right. financial people. We do recommend that you contact those people and get them involved. This book is very helpful. Yeah. Tell me, I'm actually always interested in how you were called to work on seniors. You were in just the real estate business,
16: right.
15: but then you just had a passion for this, or did something else happen?
16: No, I actually had a passion for it. I you know, in real estate, most realtors, and I am the same way, we only get paid when we get a contract. And I started in the early 2000s when things started going crazy. And a lot of the realtors that I worked with at the time, they just wanted a fast contract. And there were a lot of seniors that needed to either buy or sell, and they're a little slower. They don't do electronic signatures, and they don't do the quick things that most realtors want them to do. You have to go and actually meet with people. You actually have to have your paperwork in order. You have to actually have them sign an actual document and explain it to them, which we all should be doing anyway. But seniors take a little bit more hand-holding, and that's what I like about it, is I love being there with the seniors. And to be honest, I will tell you, I've sat across the table from a lot of seniors that I've heard the most amazing stories, and I would not get those stories if I wasn't doing what I'm doing with my seniors. You know, if it's just another contract, it's just another contract. But I love working with the families, and that's one way. My old broker used to call me the social worker of real estate, because I get people when they're at their most challenging times. You sit there and cry with the families, and you hear all the horror stories, or you hear the little family gossip that nobody knows about. And I take them from here to here in a 3 to 6 month period, and I try to fix them by the time I'm done with them, so that they're not so, you know, not so sad about the situation. I've had lots of situations. I had a gentleman in New York whose sister was the caregiver for his mother, and she passed away in the middle of the night before the mother did, and he didn't find this out for a few weeks later, because they were the mother lived with the sister, and the brother came out, because we had to deal with the house and a few other personal items. And he felt so guilty. He said, I should have called sooner. I should have known what was going on. And I said, you know, who would have thought that your 50-year-old sister would have passed away before your mother? You did not know that. And it was a sad situation. And his wife was a nurse. Mm-hmm. And she took me aside and she said, thank you for telling my husband that. Because she goes, I've been trying to tell him that. And she goes, he needed to hear it from somebody yeah. else. Because he had a lot of guilty feelings sure. that he didn't, you know, he called and they didn't answer. So he waited a few days to a week. And then he called again, didn't hear from them. And it was a couple of weeks down the road, and by then they were already passed away in the house, and they had to call the police and knock the door down, and it was a challenging situation.
15: I love what you said in this segment, because you talked about the from here to there is where you're trying to take people, and we use that around here at Salem Media quite a bit. Mm-hmm. It's called our servant leadership philosophy, and in between the here and there is what we call the pit of despair.
16: Yeah, yes.
15: This person would have been in the pit of despair,
16: yes.
15: and they need somebody to lead them out
16: yes.
15: of it. And,
16: yes.
15: and so that's why when I said earlier, it's a real calling.
16: It is.
15: And I also think of, I've known a lot of real estate professionals over my career, and there's a complete difference between real estate professionals like yourself and those who got the license and go out and get a listing from their family and friends, and then they don't know what to do after that.
16: Yes.
15: You want
16: yes.
15: to be involved with the real estate pro.
16: Yes.
15: That is an essential part yes. of what we do. 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So, Lydia, it's a real honor and pleasure for us to have you in today. In the book, you talk about choosing a probate attorney and what those five steps are. Can you walk us through those?
16: So, I always like to tell people, you know, we have a lot of great attorneys here in the Valley, and I've worked with many of them out of state, too, for different reasons. We have a lot of winter visitors that come here and have a house here, and then they also have a house in another state. So the probate courts are very, they're very good about, you know, making sure that you've got the right kind of attorney. I would say for attorneys, you want to make sure that you can interview as many as you want. And you want to make sure that it's someone that just specializes in estate planning and probate. Estate planning and probate attorneys also don't always do guardian and conservatorships. That's when someone's got maybe a memory issue or a diagnosis with dementia, and you don't have your documents in order. If you don't get them in order before the diagnosis, you'll have to go through what's called a conservator guardianship, which is done at the court, probate courthouse, and it's where someone has to take over for you, your finances and your medical. And not all probate attorneys do conservator guardianships as well, so you need a specialty attorney for that. But you definitely want to make sure that it's someone that understands the process, that knows the family dynamics. And it's hard when you're just trying to interview people, but you know, I have handfuls of attorneys that I've interviewed myself so that I can refer to them, because I do want someone not just that knows what they're doing, but someone who's ethical as well. And most of the attorneys here in the Valley are. So, but you definitely want someone that specializes in that specific type of law.
15: Yeah, for sure.
16: So, yeah.
15: Share with us, if you don't mind, another story of your experience, another situation that you went through that you believe our listeners could also have been a part of or avoid.
16: Yes. So one situation was, I had a gentleman who was the caregiver for his wife, and this is in regards to conservator guardianships. We have, our senior population is aging, and we are starting to see, especially here in Arizona, a lot of dementia and memory issues. And so he was the caregiver for his wife, who not just had dementia, but she had some psychosis along with it, which can happen when you have dementia. And so he was the caregiver, and he ended up having a stroke. And the doctor said, you can no longer take care of your wife. So I was brought in by a geriatric care manager to help facilitate selling the home. But to sell the home, him and his wife were both on title for the home, and they had no paperwork in order. So we had to go through a conservator guardianship, which means somebody else had to manage her health and her finances. And so to go through that process, we had to find an attorney that specialized in that, which I refer to him a lot. And in that process, this is one reason why people want to get their documents in order. So in that process, the person is basically, the person with the dementia is getting their rights taken away, basically. And the courts take that extremely serious. So she gets her own attorney to make sure she's not being fraudulently taken advantage of. And then the person who's going to be in charge of that person also gets their own attorney. So they each get their own attorney, and then the courts will give them a investigator. And the investigator goes around and they'll talk to doctors and they'll check with neighbors. Does this person really, you know, have some memory issues? Or they'll look through documentation. Luckily, we didn't have to go through a huge amount because she already had been diagnosed with the disease and had a lot of doctor records on that, but they still had to go through that process for us to be able to sell the house. And so the courts do take that serious when they're taking somebody's rights away. And so we had a nephew out of state that took over for this gal because she didn't have any children. And so we were able to sell the house. And what we did with that situation, because she had to be moved into a specialty memory care, not just any memory care could take her because of her diagnosis. So her funds were going to be used up quicker than his funds. He had to move into an assisted living because he had a few issues after the stroke as well. So what they did, the courts, after we sold the house, the attorney split the funds in half, even though they weren't divorced. It was kind of like a divorce situation. And her funds ran out at about 2.5 years. And then they were able to put her on Arizona Long-Term Care, which is a policy that you have to have a medical and financial situation hardship. And so the attorneys were able to put her on that Arizona Long-Term Care. And it took some pre-planning. So, and then his funds didn't run out as quickly because he was just in a independent assisted, which is less expensive than, say, a memory care. Memory care is usually 24 hours, 7 days a week, and they have to have nurse and doctors on staff. So that's another reason why I try to educate families on, I do a lot of speaking engagements on, you know, making sure that families understand why they want to do this. So I think that that's probably one of the hardest cases, was trying to manage all of that. So, and I've had quite a few that are like that. And there's a few myths out there too that would be good to talk about.
15: Yeah, share those with us,
16: yeah,
15: please.
16: So people here from other states will have what's called a will. And they say, well, we're taken care of, we have a will. Well, a will is just the written instructions. And anybody can get a will. Sometimes probate attorney or estate planning attorneys will offer that, but it doesn't eliminate you from going to probate. All it does is it shows the probate courts and the judge where you wanted everything to go. You still end up in court. So you're better off having the trust, because the trust has the will in it. So the written instructions are in there. The other myth is that people don't really realize is powers of attorney. Why is that so important? Well, powers of attorney are for when the person is alive. So you could have my power of attorney for me, and you could manage my decisions if I'm incapacitated. Either I've got a memory issue, or God forbid I get in my car and I go and I have a I get hit by someone and I'm in a coma. So but once that person passes, the powers of attorney go away and the trust takes over. And a lot of people think that the powers of attorney are for them to take over, right, after their passing.
15: Well, I also, and what I love about the book is because you walk people through very straightforward, easy to read steps to do. But a lot of people think, well, mom and dad had a safety deposit box down at Chase Bank. They passed away. Let's go down to Chase Bank. Let's see what's in there for us.
16: Yep.
15: And the fact of the matter is, the bank just doesn't let you walk in and
16: no,
15: open
16: they
15: up
16: don't.
15: Mom and dad's.
16: They don't. Yeah, you have to have the documentation to be able, right, to go in there. And to also, just so that a lot of times they'll freeze their bank accounts if they don't have the proper documentation. And bills still add up. So, yeah, they definitely need to make sure that they take care of that.
15: Yeah, so bottom line of our whole discussion is do your homework.
16: Yes.
15: Do some pre-planning.
16: Yes.
15: Get this book, Solving Life's Next Chapter, Powerful Answers to Your Probate and Property Questions, available on Amazon and Kindle for a nominal fee. It's by our good friend Lydia Wietzma, who is really has a calling to help seniors and families. And Lydia, final words you want to tell our audience?
16: Just if they have any questions, they're welcome to call me. And I do have a show here on KKNT 960 The Patriot on Sundays from 3 to 3:30, and we talk all about this.
15: Well, I love that. Thank you so much. Great to have you in studio today, and thanks for all you do.
16: Thank you.
15: Right.
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0: In addition to taking care of one another inside the church, what if we developed a lifestyle of taking care of the most needy outside the walls of the church? How would that change the community and our city? Bob Moffitt, president and founder of Harvest Foundation in Phoenix, along with Pastor Julian Gibb, talk with pastors and leaders about how sacrificial love by those in the church to those in need outside the church has helped people see and embrace Jesus Christ. It's that demonstration of Jesus' greatest commandment that we'll hear more about today on The Kingdom and Its Stories.
2: Welcome, everybody, to this edition of The Kingdom and Its Stories. We're delighted to have you with us in this broadcast, which is designed not to lift up the people that we interview, but to use their story to help us understand better how we, in our own circumstances, can better be Jesus' hands and feet. And today we have Tatiana Machiavelli. Tatiana, welcome. And Tatiana is coming to us from the Ukraine, long way away from where I am right now. But Tatiana, we're delighted to have you with us. Thank you for joining us today. And I want to ask you to begin by giving us an elevator speech to sort of tell the

0: really intensive. And biological child I have, her name is Maria. She's 19. I'm married. And I'm also a director of NGO Nehemiah Ukraine. So, and I'm a Christian.
1: And so, what does Nehemiah Ukraine do?
0: Okay, right now, Nehemiah Ukraine is providing support and help to the survivors of war, to the most vulnerable. It's from one side that what we are doing, we are helping communities to develop and to start new services, social services to help those who came from the east part of Ukraine, those who lost loved ones in the war. And also we are helping with creating special system to provide family care to orphan children in Ukraine. And we promote churches, like do promotions that Christians will take kids into their families.
1: So, to take them in as adopted children or just to care for them for a period?
0: It can be, of course, adoption is the best. It's the best option, that it's the best care. But we have different types of foster care in Ukraine, and government supports and helps. And we also provide for them support and help from the beginning, like buying all necessary items for them, furniture, clothes, food, and helping them with education. So, and also supporting and helping parents that they would not burn out, and to give them all necessary tools to take care about the children.
1: So how long has the project been in operation, and how did it start?
0: As in Nehemiah, we started to do this in the 90s.
1: Okay.
0: And it's actually was my initiative. I became a Christian. It was 1992 when the first American missionaries came to our country. And my city where I live, it's right on the border, on western border of Ukraine, with border with Slovakia, Hungary. The city is named Uzhgorod. And first missionaries came right after the collapse of the Soviet Union to our city and shared gospel, shared Jesus Christ with us. I was a student. I was invited to translate for them. And right the first day, I gave my heart to the Lord, and I just
1: So
0: experienced real joy.
1: you weren't a believer when you were invited to translate for the missionaries?
0: No, I thought that I was a believer. I thought in my
1: Well,
0: mind, but actually, I was not a believer. No.
1: okay, so what helped you to understand that you weren't?
0: Well, actually, it was an experience. I knew about Jesus, that he is Son of God. I knew that God, the Father, he's loving, good. I knew that because of the sin we die, but I just didn't know that Jesus Christ was God, really God, and only God could give us this way to heaven, like to Father, only through his death. Everything just came together. We used to sing carols when I was a child, like in the house. I knew many things, but it was a revelation, like aha moment for me, and everything like a puzzle came
1: So
0: together.
1: you said this happened on on the first day you were translating?
0: Yes. First
1: Wow.
0: day, right away, the person I remember, and till today I have connection with him,
1: Okay.
0: Gilmore, like Danny Gilmore. He is from, I think now lives in Mississippi, like some southern states.
1: Okay.
0: And till today we have connections with his family, and they even support our ministry, Nehemiah ministry. Imagine, so many
1: Okay, so
0: years.
1: you came to Christ, and then
0: Yes.
1: what was the journey from there to starting Nehemiah Ministry?
0: And then I was, when there were other students who became Christians, and there were no churches which would accept us those days. So
1: What
0: we
1: do you
0: went to the
1: mean?
0: Baptist. We went to the Baptist. There was a Baptist church and there was an Orthodox church. Baptist church, we came, students became Christians. We had jeans,
1: Yeah.
0: jewelries. And these Baptist churches, they said, sorry, in our church, no jeans, nothing.

0: no jewelry, so
1: Right.
0: on. We thought, okay, we're not going to be part because we heard different gospel. You
1: Right.
0: know, like we are being accepted the way we are, and just so. And praise God for the missionaries. They started for us Bible studies.
1: Okay.
0: And we met together, we did Bible study. By the way, our professors of the university also gave their hearts to the Lord. And together with them, we had Bible studies. It
1: All
0: was a
1: right.
0: really great time. And then we had some of the missionaries and some of Christian organizations from abroad. They saw this big need. So many young people became Christians and they wandered from place to place. And they decided to do Bible schools. It was a Nehemiah, actually, ministry Nehemiah team from Germany, from Nuremberg, Germany, Fürth.
1: Okay,
0: And they
1: yes.
0: had a vision to feed 5,000 till the year 2000. They said, we don't have much. We have just 5 loaves of bread to fishes, but we can share, we can feed, you know. And they invited me to translate. At first I was in the Bible school, then I translated in the school, and then they asked me if I can be an administrator. And then they asked to start Nehemiah as NGO because we had some problems with visas for the teachers. And teachers were
1: Okay.
0: coming from all over the world, from like pastors, teachers from different churches, and we did Bible schools all over Ukraine, all over Russia, Siberia, even like far Chukotka, even Chukotka there. It was a really great time. And then, when I was in these Bible schools, and actually, Jesus just touched our hearts. And part of our Bible school, there was an inner healing. You know, it was a Bruce Thompson teaching the walls of my heart, and many, many, many young people just changed. It was a transformation, amazing transformation. And many after the Bible school, they started to do different types of ministries. Some started churches, some went and started rehabilitation centers for young people with the addictions. Some started to work like ministry to the families who have children with the disabilities, some to the homeless. And my heart was it was a state orphanages. When I it, for the first time, it was I think 1994, I went to the state orphanage, and there were around 400 kids. I was moved. In my life, you know, usually during Soviet times, they built these state orphanages outside the city, somewhere in the rural areas, not nobody could see, because we were the best country, Soviet country, you know, but we didn't have these people with disabilities. You could not see them on the streets. So when I went and I saw that, I just could not believe. And it was really difficult years, 90s. No, not enough food, clothes. And one of the even director of this orphanage, she was selling furniture there in order to buy potatoes to feed kids. Imagine. So, and these kids, they didn't have any practical life skills. They didn't know Bible, of course. And we decided to go there to make friends, to become with these children, to help them. We did Bible study, we taught them practical life skills. But then those who graduated, they didn't have a place where to go. Many of them couldn't get to the
1: So
0: colleges, like
1: how
0: vocational
1: old were
0: things.
1: they when how old were they when they graduated?
0: Those time it was 14, 15, 16. So,
1: Just
0: and
1: a mid-teenager, and they graduated, no place to go.
0: yeah, it was so difficult those days. So we decided to start like a social apartments for them in our city,
1: Okay.
0: and we made special agreements with the colleges and with even with the universities. We helped them to get to these colleges, like vocation, to get vocational trainings, to get into universities. We were tutoring them, helping them. then teaching them life skills. Like literally, we were teaching them how to make tea, how to make like very simple food even, and like who to how to wash clothes, even how to take a shower, like even these things, you know,
1: Now,
0: f how to wash their
1: were these
0: hair.
1: handicapped kids or?
0: Some kids were not handicapped, and some children they were from the special orphanage for the kids with the mental disabilities, but many
1: Okay.
0: didn't have mental disabilities. They had some delays in their development, but they could get jobs and additional education. And some of these kids now from the school for the with the mental delays kids are now workers are working as the social workers. Imagine,
1: Wow.
0: speak several languages now. So like it's
1: So this began in the 90s,
0: Yes.
1: and now we're 25 years or more later. How many kids have you and Nehemiah, do you think, have helped during all these years?
0: I
1: Can you
0: don't have
1: imagine?
0: figures, but I think
1: But
0: we
1: yes.
0: thousands, I think 2000s at least, yes.
1: Okay.
0: In our area, it's in our region.
1: Okay, and that's in
0: Yes.
1: eastern Ukraine?
0: No, it's a Western Ukraine, west
1: Oh,
0: part of Ukraine.
1: you're in western Ukraine
0: Yes.
1: now. Okay.
0: Yes.
1: All right. So several thousand kids, God's enabled you to be his hands and feet to help these kids be able to function in life.
0: Yes. But our aim was not just to help them, but to change the system, the Soviet, like really evil system. And we got connected with the people from different parts of Ukraine. And there was a movement, even. It was in 2000s. There was a movement,
1: Okay.
0: we called it Ukraine Without Orphans, and there was like an
1: Okay.
0: association, Ukraine Without Orphans, and organizations, churches, people united who had the same vision to help those children. And there were 30,000 churches those days and 30,000 orphans who were in the state institutions for orphans.
1: One to one.
0: And yeah, we said, okay, if one church just would take care of one kid, then we would deal with this system. And like,
1: And
0: we will
1: so,
0: not have these
1: what was the
0: institutions.
1: response?
0: Response was great, you know, and also the reforms started, you know, there was a 2003, we had these four actually. 2004, we had an Orange Revolution and new president. The first thing that he did, he started to work on this reform, like to
1: Okay.
0: change the system. And some Christians, they also became part of the government, who were able also to be make big differences, like in the legislation and. Help us also to move in this direction, like the churches also would be involved. And in my area, in my region where I'm from, it's a Transcarpathia, we call it. So before the big war, before the Russian invasion, 24 February 2022, in my area, we had just one institution for the kids without disabilities, and there were 50 children and about 100 kids with the disabilities in the institutions. So that's what happened. We just needed 2 more years, and we would be able to close all these institutions, and the kids would be in the families. And most of the families, Christians, like that. Who adopted kids or accepted them, started foster care.
1: How many kids have been adopted into families?
0: I don't have this figure, but many, many, many been
1: Thousands?
0: adopted.
1: Hundreds?
0: Yeah, I think so.
1: Thousands?
0: Yes,
1: Okay.
0: thousands, I would say. Yeah.
1: All right. And
0: And thousand, of course.
1: mostly by Christian families?
0: Mostly, yes, mostly.
1: Yeah. Wow. I just, you know, Judy and I, my wife and I, are adoptive parents. And so we have a little bit of understanding of what that means. And just praise, I just think of the difference in the lives of those kids, of now having a family and being a part of a family. So, Tatiana, do you have any stories of just like common people, not necessarily professional people, that you've recruited into your ministry, but just ordinary people who've reached out to bring in and adopt young people into their families?
0: Oh, like I can tell. Oh, I have
1: Many.
0: many stories, many,
1: Yeah.
0: many, many, many stories I have.
1: Well,
0: So,
1: tell us one or two.
0: one story I can tell you about the family who adopted. For
1: Okay.
0: example, my friend, her name is Miroslava Holubka, and before she married, she her dream was to have kids in her family, orphan
1: Okay.
0: kids.
1: Okay.
0: So,
1: That was a
0: and
1: dream.
0: her dream, Miroslava's dream, orphan, like she thought that she would adopt,
1: Okay.
0: and when she met her husband, she said that my dream is to have orphan kids, like adopt
1: Wow,
0: children, so I
1: okay.
0: have to take care. And she said, I worried like to tell him that because he might think that I have some kids, you know,
1: Yeah, right,
0: out of
1: yeah.
0: marriage. So,
1: Right.
0: and it was, she said it was like miracle because that, you know, I wanted to tell you the same thing, her husband,
1: No
0: like future
1: kidding.
0: husband told.
1: Wow,
0: Yes.
1: yeah.
0: And I know that right now they have six children, four of their own and two adopted, but plus they already had a foster family, and in their foster family they had about 12 children, 12 children.
1: The foster
0: So, but
1: family.
0: yes, yeah, they also had a foster family,
1: Okay, all
0: and
1: right.
0: there were 12 children in their family. So, and now they have four their own and two adopted kids. It's a great family. And Miroslava now, she is teaching other parents. She's sharing with other parents also. Like in the process, she decided to become a social worker. Imagine.
1: Okay.
0: She was 38, and she said, I want to actually help others, and I want to get education. Tanya, what do you think? Will I be able? I said, of course, Miroslava, with your experience, of course, yes. And so we helped her, and now she's a social worker, helping others, helping other families, and not just with the families who accepted like kids who became adoptive parents or foster parents, but also those parents who have now difficulties in crisis, and especially connected to the war, internally displaced parents. So that's Miroslava. Another story I would tell you about the kids, those who are in our social apartments that we
1: Okay.
0: started. So one, for example, lady, young lady, her name is also Tatiana, like mine. And she works in our organization now. And she's one of, in her family, there were 12 kids, but she didn't know all her 12 siblings. Like she didn't know them. She knew only two of them who were with her in her orphanage, state orphanage, when we met
1: Okay.
0: her. So, Tanya, we help her in the social apartment. She had some difficulties also with her own marriage. We helped her also. She's now has a son, and so she also became, now she's studying psychology.
1: Okay.
0: She wants to help kids like her And she's else actually helping children like her right now. And she goes from church to church. We have agreement with the UNICEF. It's an international organization, and they asked us to promote better care reforms. And she's the one who goes to the churches and shares her testimony, and that she was helped once by people, Christians, and that's why her life now she's thriving in her life. And also she's sharing how God healed her. She had a cancer, and God actually supernaturally healed her.
1: Wow, praise the
0: And
1: Lord.
0: yes, and now she's sharing about her life story and how it's important for Christians to reach out to kids who need support and help, and who
1: Right.
0: doesn't have anybody in their lives who can help them.
1: Tatiana,
0: So.
1: incredible stories, really. Now, we've got a bunch of people listening to your
0: Yes.
1: story. What do you, what, and they are just ordinary folks. What would you
0: Yes.
1: say to them to encourage them to more effectively be Jesus' hands and feet in their context?
0: I told you that I've been saved, and it was a big, huge transformation in my life. Yes, it's one thing that we are saved by grace, and it's not because of our own deeds or works that we would not
1: Right.
0: boast. It's by grace,
1: So
0: and
1: you've got.
0: we are his poem, workmanship.
1: Okay.
0: And yeah, and but it's in Ephesians, but it is written that God prepared for each of us, already prepared good works, good deeds. And I think that each of you, who are listening to this program, you need to find these good works and good deeds.
1: They're
0: And
1: already
0: remember that,
1: there.
0: yeah, they're already in front of you. And
1: Okay.
0: it's a like if you do them, it's like you are bringing kingdom of God to your heart and to the situation where you are in. And sometimes you think you're in a difficult situation, but if you are reaching up, if you're coming and reaching up toward these good deeds, like I'm with these orphan kids in my life, but I can tell all other things with what you are doing, also these good deeds.
1: Tatiana
0: That,
1: Machiavelli, thank you
0: yes.
1: so much for being with us today. May
0: Yes.
1: God continue to bless you and use you not only to meet the needs of kids, but to inspire others to do the same. God
0: Thank you.
1: bless. Bye-bye.
0: God bless you too. Bye. Bye.
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5: Hello, this is Truth for Life Bible teacher Alistair Beck. 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This year it will take place in Valencia, California. 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

0: 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And here is your host, Mike Janung.
1: Hey, Mike Janung here, and welcome back to Blazing Grace Radio. Thank you for joining us on this battlefield we call life. And in this mission, this ministry we've been blessed to have, helping the sexually broken and spouses and people who are struggling in these areas and others, we go through a ton of spiritual warfare at times. And so just a lot of different things coming from a lot of different angles. Could be anything from wrestling, praying, fighting through the night and not sleeping well to crazy things happening. So I had a root canal done about a week ago, and it just happened that while he was working on it, he had a titanium file and he pushed it into the tooth and it broke off. So now I have a piece of titanium in my mouth, and so they're hoping it's not going to get infected down the line. And then this morning, as I was praying for somebody specific, I started all of a sudden feeling this strong, intense feeling like I was being choked. And I knew that was the enemy coming at me. So I just, in the name of Jesus Christ, I command any evil spirits coming against me to go where Jesus sends you to go. That had been, I think, the second battle this morning that I had to deal with like that. So warfare was something like what we do on the front lines is quite common. And especially, and the warfare sometimes comes from the church, people in the church, because the enemy knows how to play Christians, because you don't want to talk about porn or sex or masturbation or adultery to your congregation, do you? Because you're gonna make them squirm, you're gonna make them uncomfortable, and comfort is king. We don't want anybody feeling comfortable. And well, I did a verse by verse sermon on sex about 3 years ago. That's enough. Meanwhile, the surveys are showing that 60-70% of Christian men, and while big numbers, growing numbers of Christian women are struggling with pornography, and huge numbers of our youth. The enemy wants this shut down. He wants it quiet. He wants us doing other things, but he doesn't want us getting into the things that people are in bondage to. But we're supposed to be about what? Making disciples, equipping God's people, but you cannot equip anyone if you're not willing to go into the areas that they're struggling with. So we need prayer, and I need prayer quite a bit. And so I'm asking you for that. And we're a 501c3. There's a group of 8 of us in this ministry, and we need financial support. I'm looking at going back to Europe in October, in the UK at least the middle of October. All these things that we're doing, including this broadcast, cost funds. So we need the financial support of God's people. So this week, we are continuing our conversation with Michaela Randall. And you can listen to last week's show on our website or Apple Podcast or Spotify. So Michaela is 22 years old. She's been married 3 years and lives here in Colorado Springs. Her story, which she shared last week, has included being sexually assaulted at a church camp when she was the age of 11 by 2 other 11-year-old girls, and then raped not long after that. She was addicted to porn at the age of 11. She was raped again 5 years ago, and then she basically ran away from God. In August of 25, after a move, she told God, "If you do not change my life, I'm forever done." And by God's grace, he's healed her heart, changed her life, and she has quite a story. For only 22 years, she's been through a lot. So, Michaela, welcome back to the program.
2: Hi, thank you. It's good to be back.
1: So let's continue your story where you were nudged to move from Texas to Colorado, mm-hmm. and you were furious at God. Mm-hmm. In your own words, you were running away.
2: Yeah.
1: So pick us up from there.
2: I think I was just so mad because God brought me back. And I made it very clear to him I was not coming. Which, if you've ever told God something that was not going to be done, I picture God up in heaven just giggling. Like, okay, we'll see how long that lasts. I was not happy to be back. I've been hurt by a ton of people. The gentleman that raped me still lives in the city. And I thought he still lived in the same neighborhood as my parents, so I was really not happy to be back. Every time I visited my parents when I lived in Texas, Colorado Springs felt very heavy. It felt dark. I don't really know how to explain it, but it was like my soul was heavy. Like, I just knew I wasn't supposed to be here, if that makes any sense. So I think overall I was just mad. How could you? I told you I was running away for a reason. I told you, you've watched me get hurt by all these people in my life, family, friends, best friends, you know, throughout school, throughout my life. You watched it, you being God. You watched it all. You knew how hurt I was, and yet you brought me back to a city that I told you I was never going to live in because I did not want to get hurt again. Very mad. Which I really didn't have a reason to be mad if I take out feelings away, which I talked about last week. My mentor, Mike, told me one time, obedience over feelings. Mm. I'm a big feelings girl. I lead a lot with my feelings. And Mike's words, I hear all the time in my head, obedience over feelings. Because God told you you needed to go. You obeyed. You have these feelings that you're angry, but your first thought is I need to obey my God. So that guided me a lot because for months I was mad. I was mad that I was back. I didn't want to be here. I was making a lot less money than I was in Texas. I just didn't want to be here. I didn't. There was nothing that wanted me to be back in Colorado. I could care less that my entire family lives here because I kept thinking about you took me from this life. I had a shiny little red Mustang that I drove every day to work. I was making $60,000 at 19 years old. I had a boss that was incredible. I had a great church family. I had my mentors, my husband. My health was finally under control. Heat, humidity, for some reason, is the happy mix for me. There was no reason I should have left. There was nothing that I should have left. And so I was just really mad that God took me from my quote-unquote dream life. I was just done. In August of 25, I got on my knees, and I said, if you're up there and you really can hear me, you'll change my life, or else I'm done. I'm not doing this again. I'll stop going to church. I'll throw away my Bibles. I'm not doing this, because I've asked you countless times to heal my heart over the hurt that I had 5 years ago, and you haven't. So I put on an Alistair Begg sermon going through the book of Daniel. And I don't remember what Alistair said, but it felt like somebody punched my chest and knocked the wind out of me. And I instantly paused the sermon and I got on my knees and I cried out. And I said, you hurt me. How did it take you 5 years to hear me? 5 years being that time that I felt really hurt. And I said, if you keep changing my life, I fully surrender my life to you. If you're going to heal my heart the way that I think you're about to, I give it all to you. And I heard God tell me, you want to tell me those choice words again that you just told me 20 minutes ago? And I said, no, I won't do that again. And I told him I loved him and I thanked him. And I watched my Alistair Begg sermon. And from there, I went through the entire book of Daniel. Mm. And I asked my mentor, I was like, what do I read after Daniel? He goes, well, what comes after Daniel? I said, Hosea. He goes, well, it looks like you found your next book. I was like, well, okay. So I've, growing up in the church, I never read my Bible, just whatever was preached verse by verse in church. And that was it. I never had a personal walk. So, so far since August of 2025, I have read 14 books of the Bible. I did all of the minor prophets. We're doing Matthew in church, so I skipped Matthew, and I've been doing Mark in my own study. But I finally fully surrendered my life to the Lord August of 2025. And since then, it's been great. I'm living my best life, man. I'm happy. And a couple weeks, I'm Gen Z, so that could mean any time from 10 years ago to yesterday. Sorry. Couple of weeks ago, I heard God tell me I had to bring you back to the city that hurt you so I could heal you. It's not the city. It's just people. It was just people and their words and their actions. I, God, did not do that to you. Mm. I told him in my car I was going to report my rapist. I was going to go to the police station. I was going to go tell him what happened. And God, I heard, like, he was in my car. Vengeance is mine. Leave it alone. And I haven't reported it. I never went to the police, which if you are struggling and that did happen to you, please go tell the police. But that was a conversation between God and I, that I was so angry, I needed to do something. No, it was not me. God was going to do what he was going to do at a later time. I needed to drop it so he could heal my heart from the anger that I felt.
1: And so that was after, so people might not have heard your first show. Mm-hmm. That was after being sexually assaulted and raped three times. Is that mm-hmm. correct?
2: Yep. I was sexually assaulted at church camp when I was 11. At 16 years old, I was raped by my best friend. And then maybe like a week, 2 weeks later, I was raped in the backseat of my own car by his best friend as a I could do it, you can do it type attitude.
1: Mm-hmm. Well, as you're speaking, I'm thinking, well, if she wasn't brought back to Colorado, we would not be having this conversation either.
2: Mm-hmm. Correct.
1: And who knows where it's going to go from here.
2: I'm really hoping that God just continues to grow me. I'm an open and willing vessel ready to be used by him. You know, I'm able to talk about God in my workplace, which is fantastic. I have an incredible boss who lets me play worship music. I have a picture of Jesus and a sheep in my office. She knows I'm very out loud about my faith. It's not something I'm going to keep quiet because everybody needs to know about Jesus, because if he could heal my heart, he can heal yours. So, I tell God every opportunity, if you'd like me to do it, I'm an open and willing vessel. And Brian, my pastor, said one time in a sermon, he said, God will qualify the called. He will not call the qualified. And I keep thinking about that every time I keep signing up for more things, that I'm like, I don't really know if I'm only 22. I don't really have a lot of life experience. Maybe this is better for somebody else. And I hear that God will qualify you if you're called. So here I am on my second podcast sharing my testimony, which 2 months ago, if you would have said, hey, Michaela, do you want to talk about your porn addiction to the world? No, sure no. But here I am, because I'm sure there's somebody listening right now that is fighting and still needs to surrender. So here I am as an open vessel, willing to whatever the Holy Spirit and God wants me to say, I'm willing to talk about.
1: So if I remember right, when you were 11, you had your first exposure to porn. That was correct?
2: Yes, that's correct.
1: And I want parents to really lock on to this next part. It was at home, right?
2: It was at home. I had a Kindle and I had parental locks for certain websites I couldn't access if they were not child appropriate. I'm telling you this now in front of thousands of people, there is always a workaround. Just because you think that your child is safe because you have these parental locks, it means nothing. If they want to find it, they will. They will find pictures. They will find websites. They will find a workaround to figure out how to find porn. It's not as safe as people think. As much as you try your best and you really want the best interest for your kiddo, just like my parents did, if that child has a desire to find pornography, they will find it on the internet, no matter how much you try.
1: Yeah, more than 70% of first exposure to pornography happens at home, moms and dads. And oftentimes the parent is just clueless to what the child is doing, and the child can just run rings around them with today's tech. Is that right?
2: Yeah, that's correct. I mean, my mom used to pull my Kindle and go through my apps and go through my websites and go through my search history. I knew how to delete that. I knew how to hide websites. I knew how to hide videos. And nobody taught me that. I was 11 years old. Who's teaching me how to block my parents from accessing the pornography videos that I've downloaded on my Kindle? Nobody taught me that. I just knew. I mean, I'm a little sinner just like everybody else is. So, you know, Well, I want to be careful because my parents did absolutely everything correct as a parent. They led me to Christ. They kept me going back to church. They made sure to check my tablet to see what I was watching. My mom watched what I watched in the room with me. There was no private time. You know, my mom made sure what I was consuming, she was safe to consume as well. But there's always a workaround. Sorry, Mom. I know you're listening. I'm deeply sorry, but there's a workaround. And I feel like more parents need to be mindful that their child is probably watching porn even though they're trying their best.
1: And giving a kid a smartphone with unhindered access to the internet is kind of stupid, right?
2: Oh, it's blows my mind that people still do that. I mean, modern technology and all. I mean, I worked at a daycare center and I had kids addicted to iPads as early as like 2 years old. And trying to take an iPad from a 2 year old is like, I don't even know, taking soda away from an adult, I guess. It was so hard. I'm like fighting with the parent. Don't just shove a tablet in their face. Well, that's what they want. I'm sure that's what they want. Of course that's what they want, because you're just going to give it to them so they don't scream in public. But that's not the answer. How about we enjoy nature? How about we do family bonding activities instead of just handing them a screen? I know that's not accessible for every family and every situation's a little different, but I feel like the world would be a much better place if we got rid of technology and iPhones and access to any website you ever want right there on your little hand at any point.
1: So, Michaela, in 2018, we ran a billboard campaign here in Colorado Springs.
2: Mm-hmm.
1: And it said in big red letters, struggling with porn, you're not alone. So are 66% of the men in church. And then blazinggrace.org. And we got 90% of the comments were from Christian parents furious that they had to tell their 9-year-old kid what pornography was.
2: Mm-hmm.
1: And our response was, when you're walking with your kid to the store and they see sexually provocative content, are you talking to the store owners about this? And I also tell them, if your kid's 8 and you haven't had the sex talk, it's too late. Because just like you're saying, they're going to come across it with their friends or whatever. So when you hear, I'm just curious, from your perspective, when you hear of parents getting mad about this, what do you think?
2: Suck it up. I don't know. Porn is everywhere. And if you want to live with little flashers on your eyes that just because you're not seeing it doesn't mean it doesn't exist, you're living in a wrong view of the world. Everywhere you look, there's naked women everywhere, naked men. It's on TV, it's on movies, it's in books, it's in entertainment. Everywhere it talks about sex and porn. And there's, I mean, even if they're not saying, do you want to have sex? It's some sort of innuendo. There's a joke. There's a giggle that only adults understand. No, your kid is understanding the joke that you're laughing to. It's everywhere. Porn is everywhere and in this world. And if we're not talking about it, we're just as ignorant living with our little flashers that if I can't see it, you can't see it. I mean, the most addicting pornography for me to consume was reading by romance books. It's everywhere. Those books are all across online. You can buy them in Barnes & Noble. I'm sure you can buy them in any bookstore that you walk into. If you're looking for it, you can find it, those dirty romance books. And when you have your tablet, you just download the book. You can take it anywhere. You don't even have to be connected to Wi-Fi. Porn on the go. You could be sitting in your car. You could be on your way to pick up your kids. You're watching. I mean, you're reading porn. And to me, it's more addicting because you get to pick the picture of what they look like. Nobody's acting in front of you. You're reading it. Your mind gets to reenact a scene. So for me, yeah, I stopped watching porn a long time ago, but was I still reading books? Abso-frickin-lutely. That's just the easiest form to consume. I feel like for women, it's not shameful. It's secretive. It's just a book. What are you reading? A romance book. That's it. You leave it at that. Oh, okay. She's reading some lovey-dovey. Guy gets a girl, no big deal. No, she's reading all kinds of stuff that you'd have no idea. It's shocking how much detail authors are willing to put in a book as far as to describe a sexual scene, how much detail they're willing to go.
1: Do women struggle with masturbation?
2: Oh, yeah, I struggle. I mean, I'm going to be careful when I say this, but I feel like if you're watching porn, you're also masturbating because you're feeling the desires to partake in it as well. You want to feel the relief when you're done. So, yeah, women are watching pornography as much as they're masturbating. I used to consume it when my husband was playing video games in a different room because he'd have his headphones on, doing his own thing with his own friends. So it was my secret in my bedroom by myself, and he'd have no idea because he just has his headphones on.
1: So let's say you're running a church,
2: mm-hmm.
1: and you want to help people in your flock overcome this stuff.
2: Mm-hmm.
1: What should happen?
2: First, we need to go into our youth groups, our middle school and high school group, and we need to provide support for them as well, because that's where it starts. It starts with our kids. And we need to start in our children's church, making sure that the content that we're bringing into our church does not have any sort of any kind of provocative material, which most curriculum doesn't. But I'm just saying there's still some that I'm sure slip by the cracks. Then we need to focus on our young adults, because if you've been addicted for that long, now you're a young adult trying to figure out the professional world. You're still struggling because nobody helped you as a kid. Nobody helped you as a teenager. So then we need to hit our young adults group and then find support for the older women and men that are still struggling. It just needs to be talked about. I don't think the form dirty laundry should be used, because if you've fully surrendered your life to the Lord and you have asked Christ to come into your heart, you don't have dirty laundry. Your robes are white as snow. There's nothing to be ashamed about. There's nothing to be disgusted about. Talk about it, because the more you talk about it, the less power Satan will have to hold it over your life.
1: What we see is that when one of us shares our story,
2: mm-hmm.
1: that's what makes it safe for another person to come
2: for sure
1: and get help. Not just preach a sermon and say, hey, don't do it.
2: Yeah.
1: But when I say I've been broken, I've struggled with porn and masturbation, I had sex with prostitutes, that really is a big door opener. So mm-hmm. should we not have those kind of honesty and stories from the pulpit?
2: You have to. I mean, it starts with your pastor being honest. Everybody, for all have sinned and fall short of the glory of God. None of us are perfect. It actually took a friend of mine in Texas who we broke up into small groups. We separated the men and the women and our young adults. And she's like, is anybody struggling with porn? And at that time, I was like, I'm not saying yes, because nobody else is going to say yes. I'm not admitting that. But her boldness, I will never forget her boldness to just talk about it. Yeah, I did it. Yeah, I'm healed. Yeah, you can find healing. I was not in a place that I was ready to talk about it. But her boldness made me feel safe that I eventually confided in her. And we still talk about it. She keeps me accountable. I keep her accountable. But if it was not for her boldness, I don't think I would found boldness as well.
1: You know, with women, with the fair sex, I think a lot of people don't really think of women in this context of struggling with lust,
2: yeah.
1: pornography, masturbation. Is there kind of a reverse shame of some sorts or fear for a lot of women of opening this up?
2: Yeah, because it's more talked about, let's help support our men, and women will support you while your husband's going through this addiction. Roles reversed. Women still need support as well, and their partners need support for a man who maybe has never struggled with porn to know that their wife is struggling. How can he support her? My view on everything has changed. I can't watch anything romantically. I feel like I'm going to throw up. I can't read a book. That's not the Bible. Women need support too, because if you're consuming porn, anybody who's consuming porn needs to have a support system to know that they're not alone and you can find healing and life is better when you stop watching porn. You can live life.
1: You know, for 22 years old, you sound like you're 40 or 50 with the wisdom you're coming out with. So 30 seconds, anything you want to say?
2: Oh man, I did this last week. Jesus loves you. I'm going to go back to it again. Jesus loves you. And if you're broken and if you've been raped, you can find healing. It is not your fault with what happened to you. There's love and there's acceptance. Jesus loves you. And if you're hurting, find somebody that you trust and open up to them and they will help you. Hopefully they'll help point you back to Christ.
1: And just so you know, we're talking with Michaela about her leading a women's group for women who struggle with pornography. So more on that later to come. But Michaela's been wonderful, and thank you for your honesty.
2: Thanks for having me. It's refreshing to be able to talk about it and not get judged.
1: Thank you. Thank you, my friends, and we'll see you next time.
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16: 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I'm Donna Cruz.
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19: 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And for the most part, very funny, they won't even know why.
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1: I'm Keith Stevens. If you've ever experienced failure, and everybody has, you know that it can be downright painful. Anita Renfro is a successful comedian. She's made millions laugh through her appearances on Good Morning America, Dr. Phil, and her YouTube videos.
2: I had these great ideas about how motherhood was going to be, that I was going to float through my pregnancy in an idyllic, blissful state and then give painless birth to perfect babies. That fantasy lasted until my first prenatal visit.
1: Anita shares how failure may actually be good.
3: A failure almost always involves some sort of pain, either financial or personal or pride. And when that failure happens, there's always a lesson inside of it. And either you're inspired to go harder and do more and overcome it, or it takes you in a different direction. And I believe God speaks as loudly or more loudly through the failures than the successes. Because when you're doing something right, it's like, oh, yay, everyone's applauding. But man, when you make a misstep, I really appreciate God's gentle nudges, even in the failure.

we need to acknowledge the pain. We need to look at it. We need to stop running from it. We need to stop trying to bury it, drown it in whiskey, bury it in food, you know, ignore it in pleasure. You understand what I'm saying? All of the things that we can do to try to numb our souls, you know, television it to death, all those things, we've got to say, okay, stop. That's trying to numb the pain.

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11: 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And the funny thing is, it's not in front of your face. 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
1: I'm Donna Cruz. Sometimes one simple change makes a huge difference in life, if you're aware of it. It's always encouraging to hear from Andy Andrews. He's the New York Times best-selling author of books like The Traveler's Gift and The Little Things. So what is this change?
2: There are so many benefits to smiling while you talk. When you smile while you talk, you will be shocked at how you'll be treated. You will be chosen over anybody else. I mean, it's the greatest hiring tool. If you want to get a job, or you want to be chosen for a certain task, or you want to be put in charge of something, you want to keep a job. Listen, people will notice if you smile while you talk. I'm just telling you, you go into a grocery store and there's a line of cashiers down there, and you start going into the line of the one who, this lady, she smiles, man. She talks and she smiles, and you just feel good when you go through there. You'll start looking for her. You know you look for her. And so when the grocery store is going to lay off somebody and they got 10 cashiers, they may lay off two of them. Well, they're not laying off her. They're not going to lay off her. Everybody loves her. And so the same is true. You learn to smile while you talk. You'll be treated differently at the bank. You'll be treated differently. You will get the benefit of the doubt in every situation. You'll be treated differently at the coffee shop. You'll be treated differently by the teachers at your children's school. You'll be treated differently by your children, and you'll be treated differently by your spouse. And for the most part, very funny, they won't even know why. Lost your way.

0: Sometimes all you need is a story to remind you that there's hope. Steve Brown has one of those. He's with Key Life, and they've teamed up with us to help make encouragement contagious on Keep the Faith.
1: One time, Baron Rothschild, a famous financier, was posing as a beggar. A reporter who was there didn't know and gave him $5. Years later, the reporter got an envelope with a check for $5,000 in it. There was a note, "Sir, years ago you gave $5 to me. I invested it. Now you have it back with interest." Signed, Baron Rothschild. I'm a Christian for a lot of reasons. One is that I'm making an investment, the return of which would absolutely amaze you. I'm Steve Brown. You think about that.
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13: 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A heart attack?

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2: It's never good to receive a phone call that says your good friend has just had a heart attack, and it doesn't look like they're going to make it. Man, really? 41 years of age? A heart attack? That's a life interruption. Walking into the room and seeing his wife in a state that I'd never seen her in before, a state of shock, looking for hope. In the midst of this pain, you have the option to run to a refuge to distract yourself. But David said, "For God is my refuge and my strength." Yes, even that day in that hospital room, we ran to the refuge and found strength. I will.

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I mean, someone can walk in a room with a bad attitude and the whole culture of the room changes. One simple act of changing your attitude will be a difference maker in your day, and it will be the difference maker in the day of all the people around you.

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9: Hi, I'm Paul Fredericks here on Keep the Faith with some contagious encouragement from Greg Laurie. Don't put a period where God has put a comma. He's not done with you. No matter what your age, you are a work in progress.

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2: Whenever something looks bad at the beginning, it doesn't necessarily mean that it's not going to turn out for your own good. I was working a lot of overtime at my job so that my wife wouldn't have to work. Well, one morning they asked me to work over, and my first break I went to the coffee machine. I reached in my pocket and I had 30 cents, a quarter and a nickel is all I had, and that's how much a cup of coffee was. I reached up to put the quarter in the slot and it dropped out of my hand. And just like it always happens, it went directly underneath the machine, hit the floor and like a magnet. And I thought, come on, Lord, you know that was the only money I had, and that was going to have to carry me, that coffee, for the next 8 hours. And what am I going to do now? And so I stood there and I said, you know what? I'm going to bend over and I'm going to get that quarter out of there. I don't have a lot of options. I don't care who sees. And so I got on my hands and knees and I looked underneath that machine, and there, to my unbelief, was so many quarters that I couldn't even count them. I just reached my hand under there and I swept them out, and there was so many that I had enough for coffee, lunch. And I just stood up and I said, Lord, forgive me. And you wanted to show me something that was good for me. And here I was complaining, and I had to get down on my hands and knees to see it.

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1: Welcome. Hi, I'm Donna Cruz. You know, opportunities often come to us disguised as challenges, rain clouds pouring down on us. Grab an umbrella and we'll make the best of it.
2: And I'm Keith Stevens. Here at Keep the Faith, we're ready to rain down songs of hope and stories of love, enough to get you through the storm and back on to brighter days.

0: he made me this way for a reason, to be able to do these things and be the person I needed to be now. And then he put me in a home where that was encouraged and it was celebrated and it was supported.
1: Every time he would put $5 away and he's getting closer and closer, it was an exciting time in life over several months as we saved to buy that iPod. And the day we went and bought it, he had a smile on his face Ajax wouldn't take off.

0: Sometimes unseen roots of strength take years to come into focus. Next on Keep the Faith, hear about how a gifted, world-class aerialist discovered what she was made of.
1: This

0: is a world-class aerialist, acrobat, and speaker. But that's not all. Jen is adopted, and her journey to discover about her family roots surprised even her. It all began with her hero, an Olympic gymnast.
1: Growing up, I started watching gymnastics from a very early age, and then I discovered Dominique Moceanu, and I was drawn to her for only reasons I can say is that I knew she was Romanian, I knew I was Romanian, and we looked alike.
0: But little did Jen know at the time just how much they had in common.
1: Right before I turned 16, I had asked my mom if there was anything she knew about my biological family. And to my surprise, she's just, yeah, there is. And she's just like, you're never going to believe this, but your biological last name would have been Moceanu. And I just thought, oh my gosh, Dominique is my sister, my full-on, full-blooded sister. You know, then I go onto her website, and I see I have another sister. And so I immediately wanted to meet them and let them know that I existed, you know? I got a card in the mail from Dominique, and I get halfway through the letter, and she says, you're about to be an auntie. And I knew at that point then I was in the family, I was

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1: I'm Donna Cruz, a made-for-TV movie. Well, it sounds that way, except that Jen Bricker Bauer's life is no fairy tale. It's real and extraordinary. She was born without legs, but it's given her a huge platform.

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And I just want people to know that they have a friend and that they're not alone, because you're never alone. Grief will always tell you that you're alone. Depression will always remind you that no one is there for you. But love always reveals that there's hope.

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9: 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It's a story definitely worth waiting for, from a former VP for Chick-fil-A.

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1: I'm Donna Cruz. Good things come to those who wait, but waiting can be so hard. David Salyer says that if you hold on, joy is not far away. He spent years and years creating value for others as the VP of Marketing for Chick-fil-A, and he shares the lessons that has shaped his work and family in the book, Remarkable.
2: One of the lessons that I think has been really important that I've learned at Chick-fil-A about life in general, but certainly about business, is the idea of delayed gratification. I think that's a major theme in the Bible, is delayed gratification. But we grow up in a culture that kind of worships, glorifies, and talks a lot about immediate gratification. So I remember one time when my middle son, Nick, was young and the iPod had just come out, and I had bought an iPod, and Nick wanted one so bad he could taste it. And as a loving dad, what I really wanted to do is go buy it and give it to him and experience the joy of seeing him open that iPod. But at the same time, I realized that if I were to do that, it's sending a really bad signal. So I gave Nick a choice. You can do one of two things. I will loan you the money to go buy that iPod. Or we can create a savings plan where you can save and save, and one day in the future, you'll have enough money to buy that iPod. I said, the choice is yours, but I recommend the second. Because Nick, I think once you get the iPod, you're not going to enjoy paying your dad back. You know, overall, it will be a source of misery. It'll be a source of tension between us. Fortunately for me, he chose to create a savings plan. And I'll never forget how that played out. Every time he would put $5 away and he's getting closer and closer, it was an exciting time in life over several months as we saved to buy that iPod. And the day we went and bought it, he had a smile on his face. Ajax wouldn't take off. And it was an important lesson for me. I think it was an important lesson for him, where he now appreciates, understands, and lives out the idea of delayed gratification.
3: Lately I've been reeling, watching the nightly news. Don't seem to find the rhythm, just wanna sing the blues. Feels like a song that never

The reality is, when you have two exhausted, upset people who are trying to duke it out, someone's going to eventually say something that hurts. And so there is power that comes when you say, you know what, maybe we should sleep on it. And then half the time the next morning, it's kind of like, what was that about? You know, the happiest couples, what we can learn from them is that if the issue is still there, they dealt with it.

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10: 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And I noticed the expression on the face of one of my colleagues, a look of sadness. And I, with every fiber of my being, wanted to deflect and run.

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1: I'm Keith Stevens. When you're the load-bearing wall that everyone seems to count on, but you have those days when you need someone to lean on, what do? Dave Burchett is an Emmy-winning TV sports director and author of the book Waking Up Slowly, and he shares that even in the midst of a long, tiresome day, we can still share some hope where it's needed.
2: My primary work is in television production. It can be a very draining, emotional, tiring job. And on this particular day, it had been a long day, and I was worn out. There were some things in my own life that weren't exactly running on all cylinders. And I noticed the expression on the face of one of my colleagues, a look of sadness. And I, with every fiber of my being, wanted to deflect and run. But the Holy Spirit nudged me to stay and listen. And she poured out her pain, something she was going through. And honestly, I had not much to offer other than a listening ear, caring heart. I prayed with her and to just simply be present. And remarkably, God used those simple things in an amazing way. You know, I feel overwhelmed with things going on in the world and the problems of my friends around me. And sometimes, I'll be honest, I feel like it's a hopeless world that we're living in. But I can do something. And I love the quote from Edward Everett Hale. He said, "I'm only one, but still I am one. I cannot do everything, but I can do something. And I will not refuse to do the something that I can do." You know, everyone can be kind. You don't have to have a PhD or even a GED. It doesn't require great skill or advanced degrees. I don't even have to like someone to be kind. I just have to remember that being kind simply means seeing that that person is a child of God, beloved by Him, and that's just an overflowing to the grace and kindness that's been shown to me.

I think I have a problem on my hands here. I have completely forgotten that fun is an option and that it is available to me at any moment. And honestly, when I evaluated my life, I realized that I had really become focused on making sure I got through all of my email over the course of the day, or that I put one more load of laundry in. But what I had forgotten to do was prioritize joy and laughter and fun in my life as well.

0: And I recognized I didn't want to get to the end of my life and realize I was just really good at keeping up at email. I wanted to have fun with my kids. I wanted my husband to look forward to falling into bed with me at the end of the day. I wanted to have fun and enjoy the God-given moments that I had throughout the day that I was neglecting.
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1: My wife's a first-year teacher this year. She's teaching second grade, and I was just curious, what are her limitations about speaking about God and so forth, that she doesn't, you know, lose her job over it?
2: She could talk about religious faith. Depends on the nature of the topic. Teachers cannot be put in a situation where they are what's called proselytizing, which is evangelizing, basically. Talking about what different religious groups believe is perfectly allowed, it's perfectly constitutional in the context of the curriculum. The teachers on their own initiative also have a broad array of rights that they cannot exercise together as teachers. They could have Bible studies before the beginning of the school day, teacher to teacher here, not with the students, and situations like that. That's basically the limits and the extent of the rights, but we do have great resources available on our website at aclj.org dealing with that issue.
0: Visit us at aclj.org. 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
1: Hello, my name is Penny on Keep the Faith. 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
2: I am very, very mathophobic. And I'm in nursing school. Somehow, miraculously, I got through college algebra with a B. And now I'm trusting God to help me get through this latest math test I got to take with nursing school. It comes up on the 31st. And he's been helping me understand it the whole way.
3: There's a lot of people that are mathophobic, like me. What would you say for somebody else that's, you know, wanting to tackle math and they feel like, I can't do this?
2: Look, if it's what God wants you to do, he will find a way to get you through. I am absolutely convinced of that. And I know he wants me to go for my RN. I'm an LPN, and he has just opened every door. I'm 57 at that. And he's opened every door for me to walk through to get my RN.

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1: Contagious encouragement? Well, yeah, maybe you could use some of that today and spread it around to the ones you love. Hi, I'm Keith Stevens, and welcome to Keep the Faith.
2: And I'm Donna Cruz. Someone once said, keep your heart open to dreams. 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And as long as there is hope, there is joy in living. Over the next hour, you'll hear songs and stories designed to help you reach your own dreams and live out your purpose. It all sounds a little something like this.
3: It's time for us to more than just survive. We were made to thrive.
4: 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We have this innate imagination within us, and we've got to find ways to get it out.
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1: A little boy in a superhero cape inspired his dad to think differently about his approach to carrying out his dreams. That story is next on Keep.